0: questioning whether lower courts incorrectly dismissed the case. The High Court is expected to issue a written decision in the next few months. In other education news that could impact schools statewide, two opposing groups have launched campaigns about the proposed constitutional amendment to the state's public school funding formula. The legislature overwhelmingly passed a bill that asks voters to decide in the November election if Minnesota schools should get more money. The groups disagree about the wording of the ballot question. If passed, the amendment would increase payments to public schools by about $33 per student without raising taxes. 100,000 Americans are waiting for organ transplants, and there aren't enough hearts and kidneys for everyone who needs one. But Minnesota's cleanest pigs could soon help close that gap. United Therapeutics is opening a new xenograft facility near Rochester, where the company will raise gene-edited pigs for their organs in a sterile, germ-controlled environment. It's part of an emerging field called xenotransplantation, the transfer of cells and organs from animals into people. The company plans to raise up to 200 pigs at a time and eventually produce about 125 hearts and kidneys a year. The xenograft organ process remains experimental, with clinical trials underway and FDA approval still required. In northwest Minnesota, Thief River Falls is replacing old water lines after 6 of 20 homes tested above the federal lead limits. The homeowners were notified and given water filters until their pipes are replaced. High lead levels can be especially dangerous for kids. The Thief River Falls water superintendent says lead and chemicals can get into water that sits in pipes.
1: The key thing is to, before you consume or use your water, always flush it. You know, 30 seconds to a minute is fine.
0: As of last week, the city has replaced about one-third of the 75 identified lead or galvanized lines. The city hopes to finish replacing all known lead pipes by November. As many as 1 in 20 children nationwide suffer from fetal alcohol spectrum disorders, which are caused by alcohol exposure before birth. Often referred to as FASD, the disorders can be lifelong, affecting learning, memory, behavior, and daily life of the child and the entire family. September is FASD Awareness Month, and Minnesota Landmarks will glow red this month. Proof Alliance works to prevent FASD and help families impacted by it.
2: Our goal is to create an FASD-informed community that can really wrap our arms around these wonderful children and support them in being all they can be in our communities.
0: Ampers, which produces this newscast, is partnering with Proof Alliance at the State Fair to raise awareness of the dangers of drinking any alcohol while pregnant and handing out reusable tote bags. In addition to producing North Star stories, Ampers represents and supports 17 independent, non-commercial community radio stations throughout Minnesota. And finally, it may be celebrating its 100th birthday, but the Tilt-A-Whirl still lurches and spins like a much younger ride. Herbert Sellner invented the carnival mainstay in his Faribault home in 1926, and riders have been staggering off it ever since. A century later, the Minnesota original is still young at heart. It even lives at the State Fair Kidway. For North Star Stories, I'm Zan Holston.
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5: From PRX and the Jennifer and Ted Stanley Studios at the University of Massachusetts Boston, this is an encore edition of Living on Earth. I'm Paloma Beltran.
6: And I'm Jenny Doring. The four-lane Great Highway used to run along the Pacific Ocean on the west side of San Francisco. But in April 2025, this pavement became a little slice of paradise. Now visitors to Sunset Dunes Park can bike, walk, skate, and play next to the water. Zach Lipton is a volunteer with the nonprofit Friends of Sunset Dunes, and he joins us now to talk about this highway's transformation. Welcome to Living on Earth, Zach.
7: Thank you so much. Glad to be here.
6: So for someone who's maybe never been to San Francisco or to Sunset Dunes Park, what might they find at this park? You know, what is it like?
7: Sure. Sunset Dunes is a

0: sculptures. What are some of those things that kids can play around on?
1: Sure. One of my favorites is a piece that it's just called Spinning Rock. It's a 20,000-pound rock that is on a spinner. And just the look of delight when kids and adults, when everyone realizes you can just push this rock and start spinning it around, is a lot of fun. We have a giant octopus that kids love to climb on, some giraffes down by the zoo. So it's been a lot of fun.
0: And by the way, from the pictures that I've seen, it looks fairly flat. A lot of San Francisco famously has some very steep hills, but not so much for this park, huh?
1: Yes, it is a perfectly flat space, which is great for people, especially riding bikes. I know folks who have come out, learned to ride a bike there during the pandemic as an adult using Sunset Dunes. And then, you know, they started off shaky and just kind of using it for recreation. And because of the confidence of that, started riding a bike for transportation all around the city. And so spaces like this, I think, are important to help people find alternative modes of transportation and get comfortable using them.
0: So, you know, going from a four-lane roadway to a coastal park, how exactly did we get here?
1: So let's go back all the way to just give you the long version of the history. The entire western side of San Francisco originally was just sand dunes. And in the 1800s, some folks started creating a coastal path back when a road really was a recreational facility. This is a place to go ride your horse along the ocean. In time, that road was paved, but it always, for over a century, has been part of the city's recreation and parks department, even though gradually it kept shifting from a recreational use to really just transportation. Gradually, it got widened to four lanes. And then during the pandemic, there was a huge need in San Francisco for socially distanced outdoor recreation. And the city converted a couple of streets to recreational facilities, including what was the Great Highway. And a lot of people really loved it and just were coming out there for their for a daily walk, for a bike ride, and just to enjoy being there. And a group of friends and neighbors got together and started what was then called Friends at the Great Highway. We've started putting on fun events like the Great Hauntway, which is an annual Halloween carnival for kids trick-or-treating along the road.
0: Oh, cool.
1: And other events, and ultimately organizing around what can we do to keep the space and preserve it. A few years ago, it was converted from full-time park into part-time. Cars would drive on it on weekdays and people could use it on the weekends. And then ultimately, we ran a campaign, a ballot measure last November for the city to vote on its future. 55% of the city voted that they wanted it to be a full-time park. And then we worked quickly with the city, with the California Coastal Commission, to make that vision a reality and start its transformation.
0: Yeah, certainly the pandemic really kind of transformed the way that people thought about access to open space.
1: It really did. And I think there's a lesson there in that a lot of these things, you really have to try them in order for people to see the benefit of them. That we always like to say that the park sells itself more than we can ever explain its benefits to people. And this is something where if a few years ago you said, yeah, let's turn the Great Highway into a park, people would look at you like you were crazy. But having tried it during the pandemic and having just had the chance for people to experience it, all of a sudden it makes a lot more sense. And I think there's a spirit of experimentation there that cities can embrace, whether it's this or other environmental efforts, that it's okay to just try things and see how they go.
0: You know, one of the interesting aspects you mentioned is that this became a full-time park by popular vote. How popular is the park now and how in use is it?
1: It's definitely very popular. It's become one of the city's most visited parks immediately, which is great to see. We're seeing over 10,000 visitors on the average weekend. We had 13,000 visitors come to our opening day in April. We have several thousand visitors every weekday coming and enjoying the park. At least for me, I think a lot of San Franciscans have, it's easy to take the ocean for granted here. And it's not a city that has been historically oriented along the coast like a Santa Monica or Venice Beach or something like that. But we are so lucky to have the Pacific Ocean right here in our city. And it's really, I think, connected a lot of us more to the coast. And we're not just, you know, getting a quick glimpse of it as we drive by. We're really spending quality time there as well.
0: Yeah. And by the way, how easy is it to get to the park?
1: Absolutely. There are two light rail lines that go directly to the park. A couple of our bus lines go there.

0: It's connected to the city's bike network with a car-free path leading there. And of course, if you want to drive there, there's plentiful parking as well. So lots of options.
1: Some of the neighborhoods just adjacent to the Great Highway, which is now Sunset Dunes Park, voted no on this ballot initiative at a rate of more than 80%. What are the concerns of people who are opposed to it?
0: I've heard a few things. I think there were definitely some concerns about traffic, but the studies before the park opened and then the studies that we've seen since the park have opened have been incredibly consistent. What we've seen overall is a change of about 1 to 4 minutes at rush hour, less than other times, in terms of drive times north-south across the city since the park opened. And the trade-off for that is we get a wonderful coastal park. It's also something where the road, the Great Highway, there are three different parts to it. And the southernmost part of the Great Highway was set to close anyway due to coastal erosion threatening the city's wastewater infrastructure. So because that was happening, traffic patterns were going to need to change no matter what. So it was really a question of where are people going to make that left turn inland if they're driving south? And if we make that left turn a little earlier, we can enjoy this wonderful coastal park instead. So that was definitely one concern, though I think both studies from the San Francisco Chronicle and the city's own data have borne out that traffic has really been okay and been just as predicted. I think there's a broader issue where of just sort of a fear or reluctance of change. People are used to this is the way it's always been, and this is the way they'd like it. And that can be hard to adapt to.
1: Well, it sounds like, you know, as the coast changes and erodes and, you know, certain parts were going to be shut down anyway, like you said, this sounds like a great silver lining as part of adapting to this changing future.
0: Exactly. Change is going to happen one way or another. The ocean is going to win in the end. That is, we can't fight the ocean. So in terms of coastal adaptation, sea level rise adaptation, this is really an opportunity to create a great public space, to do what's right for the environment. And ultimately, you know, I think it started to win people, even its critics, over just being able to be there and see the space. Certainly not everyone, but the great thing about public spaces and parks is that they're there for everyone to enjoy.
1: So, you know, this park doesn't show up necessarily as a huge green swath on the map when you like look at Google Maps or something like that. A lot of it is this roadway, but I understand there's also an ecological dimension to the park's transformation. How might Sunset Dunes Park contribute positively to the natural environment there?
0: There absolutely is. The sand dunes adjacent there have been neglected for a very long time because when it's a roadway, the priority is preserving it as a roadway and pushing lots of sand around with bulldozers and invasive species all around it, invasive ice plant. So it's really not been treated as the environmentally sensitive area that it is. And the beach right adjacent there is home to the western snowy plover, which is a federally endangered species. So this is a real opportunity to reimagine that and do what's right for our coastal habitat. So we've started with the city and the National Park Service a dune restoration pilot where we had 100 volunteers transplanting native ryegrass to introduce more native species to the area. That's been successful, and they're going to continue that effort during the planting season this fall. And it's also an area where this connects Golden Gate Park to Fort Funston and other natural areas south of there. So it's really about creating a green corridor all along the western edge of the city. Long term, we're going to follow the science, and there are technical studies underway to analyze the effects of sea level rise on the area and to ultimately craft a plan for the dunes that will restore habitat and create a resilient coast that future generations can enjoy.
1: So, Zach, as someone who grew up in San Francisco, how are you hoping this park will transform the city and maybe influence its culture?
0: I think San Francisco has a bit of a tradition of doing things like this. The city tore down the Embarcadero Freeway on our eastern edge of the city, and that's turned into a great waterfront promenade that is a popular tourist attraction. And I think that this is an opportunity to do something similar on the western side of the city and really bring our city closer to the coast and give people a reason to come out to the ocean and enjoy it and just have a better relationship with our Pacific Ocean.
1: How do you think the story of Sunset Dunes' creation could be a model for other cities looking to transform their spaces?
0: This is really something any city can do. It doesn't require years of study or millions of dollars in capital projects. You can just create public space like this and watch it evolve and see what happens. And so many of our cities have, you know, 99% of our streets or more are devoted to just the throughput of private car traffic from point A to point B. And really, it's, you know, what if we shift that balance even just 1%? All of a sudden, it opens up so many possibilities for transformation and for the environment, for how we relate to public space and community space to just be with each other. And I just want to stress that this is something that people in any city can do. You can get together with your friends and your neighbors and transform public space. And it really doesn't need to be an expensive, big public works project. This is something that anybody can take part in and make their city a better place together. And that's really been the most rewarding part of this, is just getting to work with everyone and making new friends and making the city a better place.
1: Zach Lipton is a volunteer with the Friends of Sunset Dunes nonprofit in San Francisco. Thank you so much, Zach.
0: Thank you.
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5: And I'm Paloma Beltran. In the late 1800s, the British garden designer, writer, and artist Gertrude Jekyll wrote, "A garden is a grand teacher. Above all, it teaches entire trust." And for people with developmental or physical disabilities, growing plants in a garden may offer personal growth opportunities that unlock new possibilities outside of a garden too. This kind of transformation is something avid gardener Jill Mays of Cape Cod, Massachusetts, has seen again and again in her work with disabled children and adults. Jill is an occupational therapist by training, and several years ago, she combined her interests and began to volunteer with the Truro Community Children's Garden. Her book, Nurturing Nature, A Guide to Gardening for Special Needs, is relevant to people of all ages and abilities. She's worked with people who have physical disabilities, as well as those on the autism spectrum. Jill Mays, welcome to Living on Earth.
6: Thank you so much for having me.
5: So, Jill, you run a weekly gardening group for adults with disabilities. What is it about gardening that is so beneficial to this population?
6: Well, the garden offers a smorgasbord of sensory input, you know, obviously visual, but then there's the smelling and hearing things and then the moving around. And all of those things are very helpful and impactful to help engage this population. We have like billions and billions of input coming into our brain all the time. And we need filters to be able to figure out what to pay attention to and not to. And some people don't have effective filters in terms of being able to say, I can pay attention to this and not pay attention to that. And so a lot of people have hypersensitivities to touch. Others have hypersensitivities to sound. Even visual hypersensitivities can happen where they have difficulty processing certain kinds of lights or whatever, make them uncomfortable. And then there's people who, you know, have the whole ball of wax, so to speak, and, you know, they're really in a very difficult state.
5: How does participating in gardening mitigate that discomfort?
6: So, for instance, after we have welcoming and introductions where we're facilitating some socialization, we do a walk through an edible garden, an edible landscape. And along the way, we are looking at things and talking about our observations. And then there's always mint and lemon balm and things that I pull up and let them smell. And what that does is it activates the olfactory system. They love to look at the butterflies because you can look at the details and then they fly around. And so you're really activating the visual system in near point and then scanning. And then we always have a task to do. Usually it's weeding. And a lot of times they begin with, oh, no, I don't want to touch the dirt and I can't do that. And I'll say, I understand. All you need to do is 5 times. 1, 2, 3, 4, 5. Yeah, you did a great job. The next time it's 10 times. And so we begin to build resilience. And the other thing is a lot of the people who are on the spectrum have a lot of hypersensitivities, especially to touch. And when they're in the garden, they're able to tolerate that either by they have gloves or I help explain to them that they're absolutely able to go wash their hands immediately. And so that's one aspect, is that they begin to tolerate in that respect. But also, because there's so much other sensory things, stimuli going on, it helps mitigate their focus on the discomfort of touch. And also, by being uncomfortable with touch, they have difficulty engaging with other people because people are unpredictable and they kind of want to stay in control. So the more we can help mediate that discomfort to touch, the more they're able to begin engaging socially.
7: And can you tell us a story, Jill, you know, maybe about a participant in the gardening group for whom you saw a significant change in their behavior over time?
6: Absolutely. One young woman, very bright on the spectrum and has a lot of difficulty engaging with other people. So she would come to the garden group and was very, very reticent to even, you know, always followed behind with needed encouragement to follow our group on the tour, and was always like 5 or 10 feet behind. And over time, we were able to get her to be engaged in all of the tasks to the point where she became a helper. So in socialization, there's parallel work and play where people are working alongside each other. So that was the first step. And over the course of a summer, at the end of each of our groups, we have a project that we do. And so things like potting up plants. And she was able to engage in cooperative work, helping another person and a member of the group. So we went from very basic social skills to really much more engaged participation.
7: So she really evolved in terms of teamwork, it sounds like.
6: Teamwork, yeah. We actually end up with a good amount of teamwork, which is really lovely.
7: So Jill, besides the anecdotal evidence, what does the science tell us about autism and gardening?
6: So there have been several studies in which children participated in garden groups, and the studies have found that their emotional IQ, which includes self-awareness, self-regulation, motivation, empathy, and social skills, that improved. And also social IQ, which is increased communication and this initiation and completion of tasks and improvement in adaptive behaviors, that also improved. So just participating for a 6 to 8 week program, they had really significant gains in those areas.
7: And I understand that you were an occupational therapist. What are some of the experiences that inspired you to write a guide for gardening with special needs?
6: Well, what I found when I started working in the garden, originally helping out with a children's garden that was in Truro, is that all of the skills that I worked at on in the clinic and in classrooms were happening organically in the garden. So developing motor skills and the sensory processing things that I talk about in terms of helping people engage more effectively, all of those things were happening in the garden. And then I was invited to volunteer with a farmer in the school, in the Truro school. And what I saw was one particular event was with 6th graders. They were having to move compost from a big compost pile to the beds. You would think this would be like, oh my God. But you would think they were going to a rock concert. They were so pumped up, jumping up and down and happy. And it clicked for me that, so one of the huge things that I do in the clinic is working with children in terms of the filters that we've talked about, being able to help them with their sensory processing. And the first thing we need to do is something called heavy work, which activates nerves in the joints. And the nerves in the joints shoot up to the area of the brain that activates filters in the brain. The fancy word is inhibitory neurons. And so it's kind of like a Super Mario going ch-ch-ch-ch, kind of erasing all of the extra input. So these are pre-adolescent, adolescent kids. And you know, they're like climbing the wall. They're crazy with hormones and, you know, social anxiety and everything. And so what they did was they were just really, really loving this. And this was a big aha moment for me because I was like, wow, this gardening is so incredibly helpful for people to reduce anxiety and activate those filters.
7: Yeah, nature really is healing and powerful. So if someone wanted to start a weekly gardening group in their own neighborhood, how might they make their gardening space more accessible for people with disabilities? Like people on the spectrum, for example.
6: Yes, there's certain considerations that you want to have for people who are on the spectrum and neurodiverse. The number one rule when you're forming a garden and you want to work with this population is first to make sure that it's a successful experience. That's number one. So number two is that you need to be flexible in the approach that you use with these people. So for instance, you want to take a look at what their abilities are and sort of match the activities and the tasks to what their abilities are, what their capabilities are. So for instance, let's take weeding. If an individual has a little bit of trouble, like discerning, say, visual perception, being able to tell the difference, literally the weeds from the plants, so to speak, you want to make sure that it's successful for them and they're not yanking up seedling tomato plants or something. So you're going to put them in an area where it's pretty much all weeds, or you're going to make very clear demarcation between what is the weeding and what is the actual plant, you know, even blocking off an area. Another example would be seeding. So that's something that requires fine motor control and, again, visual attention. And there's a lot of people who struggle with that. And so you're going to look at a couple strategies that you might want to use. One would be looking at the size of the seeds. So for instance, bean seeds are great and a lot of people can manage those. They can see them, they can see where they place them, and that's great. But something like a carrot seed or lettuce seeds are very small and flaky, and that would be really hard. However, that doesn't mean that individuals can't do that. You just have to be flexible in terms of what kind of sowing of the seeds that you do. And a lot of the groups that I've run, we do broadcasting, which is you take a fistful of seeds and you toss them in. And then a couple weeks later, when the seedlings come up, you have a new job, which is thinning the seeds. And that's a much easier task to do. So those are just examples of where gardeners have very specific ways that they do things. But you want to kind of think out of the box in terms of how you go about to make sure that these activities are accessible for them.
7: You said the number one thing for making gardening accessible for neurodiverse people is that they have a successful experience. What do you mean by a successful experience, and how do you do that?
6: That's a great question. First of all, you really want them to feel joy. You want them to experience joy when they're in the garden. And the first thing is that they feel like they understand what's happening and they're capable of doing what is asked of them. You don't want them to feel overwhelmed. So you're going to make it very clear what the instructions are, and you're going to match the ability with what the individual is capable of doing. You also sort of coach them. And for instance, a lot of times, you know, their first response is, oh, I can't do that, especially like weeding, you know, bending over. And it's like, no, that's too hard. And so I measure it. I say, look it, I understand it is hard. So no worries. I'm just going to let you only need to do yank up five weeds, you know, and I say one, two, three, four, five, and I give them a big hands, you know, yay, hooray, you did a great job, and you are all done. So you do incrementally, you don't start with, okay, today we're going to weed and we're going to plant, where you just take little tiny tidbits of activities at a time. And I will say that over time, those individuals, for instance, with the weeding that are like, I can't do that, whether it was for tactile reasons or endurance reasons, by the end of the season, we're yanking up entire beds pretty successfully. So it builds over time.
7: And then what about for people with physical disabilities, like people who use a wheelchair? How do we make gardening more approachable for those populations?
6: Yes, that's a great question. And I might add that for a lot of the neurodiverse people, many of them have some physical limitations. So all the things that we just talked about are applicable and that we're going to talk about now specifically. So there's a lot of ways that you can activate making gardening accessible. One is something called a table bed, where you actually have the bed where you put the soil, and it's like, it literally is like a table with a lot of clearance. So wheelchairs can go underneath it and they can work directly there. And obviously just having higher raised beds is helpful, but there's other strategies that you can use as well, like doing vertical gardening. So you have pots and then you have things growing. So it's much easier for someone with a walker or a wheelchair to reach. And then there's pots that you can put on dollies and move to the location that people are, as opposed to them having to go to it. And then for people who are still mobile, but are starting to find their bodies are saying, this is too much for me, there's wonderful things like chairs and benches. And I just started because I needed to demonstrate at all the talks I give, you know, some of the examples of this. I got this beautiful purple kneeler that I absolutely love, because now I used to be able to only garden for about an hour or so, and then my body was saying, stop it. And now I am back to gardening 3, 4, 5 hours because it distributes. I can push down with my arms so that it's not just my knees and hips. I can distribute all of the stress throughout my body instead.
7: Yeah. One thought that came to mind when reading your book is that, you know, we will all progress into becoming differently abled people, right? So all of these tips and tricks are really useful for all of us, honestly, at the end of the day.
6: Yeah, exactly. So the title of the book is For Special Needs, Gardening for Special Needs. But we really all have special needs. And from the birth, you know, from the cradle, children really need to be engaged, moving, and outside. As we get older, we need to disconnect from our devices to help de-stress. And then way at the other end of the life cycle, it's a use it or lose it situation. So whereas children are gardening to develop skills, the elderly are gardening in a way that can help them maintain skills in ways that, you know, just going to the gym doesn't do. It's incredibly impactful.
7: As a society, what do we lose by not incorporating differently abled people into nature-based activities like gardening?
6: Well, these are the most vulnerable people. You know, they have a lot of stress in their life from internal things, and also they are oftentimes isolated. And gardening is something, as we've mentioned throughout talking, that there's so many ways that it helps to calm us down, de-stress us. It makes us healthier. And so they will be able to benefit enormously. But the other thing is that these are wonderful people. And gardening is a great equalizer. And so people of all different walks of life can garden together. And so it is an opportunity that there's more of a commingling, so to speak, and that both can share together in the joys of gardening.
7: Jill Mays is the author of Nurturing Nature, A Guide to Gardening for Special Needs. Jill, thank you so much for joining us.
6: Oh, thank you. It was wonderful.

0: The subtle gray plumage of the great blue heron can be appreciated across open water and wetlands in much of the Western Hemisphere. Explorer-in-residence Mark Sethlender observed a mother heron nurturing her chicks by the Black Hall River in Connecticut.
1: The fog is like snow. Snow when it is dry and fine and pure white or blue white. Safe, a blanket. Safe and soft. Like pressing your face into fresh powder, eyes open. And though the sun is awake now, like snow on a very cold morning, the fog remains and does not burn away. How it glows. The bright wick of a lantern that persists, insensitive to the flame. Sound also is made, indefinite, vague. Yet I know what I hear, the rolling, crackling chatter of young great blue herons begging to be fed. I see their shadows now through the fog, their mother also, who has been long and far away, down the great river, into the tributaries and the shallows, where she steps carefully, creature of stealth and purpose, who seeks until she finds. Only then does she return. She stands now at the rim of the nest, high in the bare, bone-like limbs of the tree, her neck long, her long beak pointing, as if withholding. Her children reaching, grabbing, stabbing. Finally, finally, she raises the fish from her crop and lets it fall between them. It is as if they have never been fed, never, neither one. As if the idea of food is novel. How they struggle with this pudgy little fish, how to approach it, grasp it, how to take it apart and swallow it, this new object that means life.
0: That's Living on Earth, Explorer-in-Residence, Mark Sethlender. And you can find pictures at our website, loe.org.

0: After the break, the magic of apples and fall apple picking. 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

0: 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I'm Paloma Beltran.
1: And I'm Jenny Doring. Apple picking season is just getting underway here in North America. We'll sample Honeycrisp and Ginger Gold, Blondie and Macintosh, Cortland and Macoun, and of course, fresh hot apple cider donuts. But few of us know the fascinating and complex science and history behind the iconic apple. Priyanka Kumar is the author of The Light Between Apple Trees, Rediscovering the Wild Through a Beloved American Fruit. And she joins us now. Welcome to Living on Earth, Priyanka.
2: Thanks so much for having me here, Jenny.
1: So throughout this book, you keep returning to some formative childhood experiences with apples and apple trees. Can you take me to the setting of your childhood and how did that environment shape who you are today?
2: Sure. I was incredibly fortunate to grow up in the foothills of the Himalayas. And these were beautiful, pristine areas that scientists now know are among the top 20 most valuable biodiversity hotspots on our planet. So I was living in the heart of the apple growing region there. And so I remember myself as a 2-year-old child wandering among these mature apple trees, mother trees, and just feeling that they are these beings that are towering over me. And a little later, when I started walking to school every day, I would see these mountains that were streaked with snow. And strangely, I felt like they were my friends and I would have conversations with them. I mean, I would say that I didn't have a lot of toys to speak of, but in a sense, nature was my playground.
1: I mean, it sounds like it was a place that was imbued with magic for you as a kid.
2: Yeah, and I think it really unlocked my imagination. I mean, for one, it made me a lifelong naturalist. I mean, certainly in this book, I circle back to a core formative memory. When I was about 4 years old, my dad took me to a magical apple orchard, and I spent the entire day weaving among the trees and experiencing the same connection that I did with the mountains. And I felt like these trees were living beings and I could be with them and not be lonely. And then at the end of the day, we walked up to this little glass turret. I was sitting on my dad's lap and the orchardist came up to us and offered us a yellow apple. And I took it and bit into it. And sitting up there in this glass turret, looking down at all those trees that I'd spent the whole day with, biting into this apple, I felt like the earth herself was giving me an apple-scented kiss. And I just felt very close to all the elements. And I felt like, this is it. I'm a child of all of these elements. I belong here. And I think in some way, that was the spark for the rest of my life.
1: It's beautiful. So apple trees, fruit trees have evolved and been cultivated over thousands of years. They appear in countless stories across cultures and religions. You write about this in your book, and here you are adding your own story to this tapestry. Why do you think the symbolism of the apple has endured for so long?
2: There's something powerful about fruit trees. I almost think sometimes that fruit trees are a symbol of love. You know, I have a chapter in the book called Love Notes from Nature. I feel like a fruit tree is the ultimate love note from nature. It's giving you the shade. There's also this aroma, and you settle into yourself, you know, whether it's the blossoms or the ripening fruit. And then, you know, just the act of reaching up and grabbing the fruit. I feel like many of my joyous memories have to do with that. I mean, it's not always an apple tree, but sometimes it's like an apricot or a peach or a cherry tree. Just this feeling of being supported by nature. I mean, I'm very interested as a naturalist in the inner workings of nature, but I think I'm also interested in all these fascinating ways in which nature supports us. And I think a fruit tree is a very powerful symbol of that.
1: Absolutely. And when you think about, like, you know, it's love notes from nature, as you say. It's also all of the care that people have put into cultivating these varieties over time. There's a lot to be thankful for, I guess, when you reach for an apple in a tree.
2: I mean, the history of apple trees in America is mind-blowing. And we've had apple trees here for over 400 years now. And if you go back and think about how the early settlers and the Jesuit priests brought, you know, they tucked apple seeds into their pockets, you know, when they were coming to America. And the first thing that they did, even before they started to, you know, make any kind of a one-room dwelling, is they planted those seeds. That was like the first act. It was so important.
1: Yeah, you write about, you know, Quebec, when these Jesuit priests were coming to North America, they would plant apple trees there. And then also the Spanish in the Southwest, where you are now.
2: Yeah, I mean, a lot of times we think about settlers from England bringing apple trees, or perhaps Ireland, and that is so true. But there's an equally rich history of French settlers and Spanish conquistadores bringing in little apple seeds, which they planted and nurtured with great care. So one of the things that really amazes me is there's an orchard here, Las Golondrinas. It's an old orchard, and they grow this apple that is called the Wolf River apple. And it's amazing to look into the history of this apple and to find that it was actually planted by French settlers in Quebec way in the 1600s, and then brought down to Wisconsin by a woodsman and planted there near the Wolf River, and then brought all the way down to New Mexico and planted here. It just increases your sense of connectivity.
1: So where does the apple come from? I mean, everything that we eat and have domesticated at some point came from a wild plant. Where did the apple come from?
2: That's a great question. So it turns out that the origins of the apple are wilder than we ever imagined. So for a long time, scientists believed that the primary ancestor of the cultivar apple, this is Malus domestica, the apple that we eat today, was the wild apple, the wild Kazakh apple that grows on the flanks of the Tian Shan Mountains in Kazakhstan. Well, it turns out the story is much more complicated than that.
1: Yeah?
2: It's only in the last 20 years that genetic science has gotten us closer to understanding the true origins of the apple. It's true that they were growing, and they still do grow, in the Tian Shan Mountains, but they were soon traveling along the Silk Route and traveling through parts of Europe where the apple, the wild apple, hybridized with the wild European crab apple and then made its way to America. So now we know that the apple is this world traveler, or truly transnational fruit. So, you know, when you hold an apple in your hand today, I mean, there's a sense of adventure there, thinking about its roots.
1: Yeah, and I love it as a metaphor for, you know, when you're thinking about apples in America and this country as a melting pot of so many different traditions and cultures and ethnicities, like the apple itself is sort of woven together from different strands of ancient species.
2: Absolutely. I think for those reasons, you put it so well, Jenny, the apple truly is an American fruit, because it, like America itself, the apple has been put together with all these strands. And some of those strands actually go back into deep time, where it comes from this ancient flowering rose that started growing on planet Earth about 80 million years back.
1: Wow, that's pretty deep roots.
2: That's pretty deep roots.
1: So now is a perilous time in the apple's history. What are the climate threats facing apple trees today, both in New Mexico, where you live, and elsewhere?
2: So scientists have come up with 6 climate metrics that can negatively impact apple trees. And they mostly have to do with exposure to severe heat, fewer chill hours. Apples tend to need about 500 to 1,000 chill hours for proper development of the flower and eventually the fruit. We're in the Southwest, we've been in a mega drought for the last 22 years. And it turns out that the apples in Yakima County, a lot of our apples come from Yakima County.
3: And oh, yeah.
2: So the apples there have already been adversely impacted by five of these six metrics. So when it comes to climate change, it's not something that is going to happen 5 years from now. It's already happening. We're in the throes of it right now. And for me, it certainly came home when one of the orchards where I spent time, and I know the orchardist well, John Trujillo, told me that because of global warming, which had killed off essentially all of his cherry trees, he told me that it's just too hard. He's not going to plant fruit trees anymore. And for me, it was a devastating moment. It really broke my heart because Jean is a third generation orchardist. You see how it's changing lives right in front of you. So it's no longer abstract numbers that you're dealing with, but you're face to face with the people who are up against it.
1: What can be done for apple trees amid these threats? And how might those actions also help the wider ecosystem to thrive?
2: You know, back when America had a love affair with apples, I mean, I think we still love apples, but we really had I think we celebrated apples more and we were more connected to them. We were growing more than 10,000 varieties of apples in this country. I mean, that's...
1: Wow.
2: That's amazing.
1: Incredible.
2: You know, there's more than 16,000 named apple varieties. And today, only about less than a fifth of those varieties are accessible to us. So one of the things that's happened with this distancing from nature, with this industrialization of apple growing, is that we have far fewer varieties. So that richness is gone. And so what happens in a change in climate, because apples are susceptible to disease, you know, viruses, fungal issues, when you have industrial apple growing with a monoculture of apples, a certain apple variety is hit. And then, you know, you lose all of those apple trees. You lose that variety. So I think if we were all growing different varieties, we would be more resilient to climate change.
1: Priyanka, your book isn't just about the history and science of apples, although that is fascinating. It's also about connecting with people. How can apples and food in general build community in today's world?
2: That's a great question. So I come from a culture where hospitality is a very important value. And one of the things that I missed a lot during the pandemic is I couldn't have people over. And so I started doing these apple tastings out in my porch. And I would bring all kinds of apple varieties and have friends and neighbors and strangers waft through. And I felt like I made a lot of lovely apple friendships through that. And then later, when I was in places like Charlottesville, for instance, I found that, you know, I would run into people where maybe we thought a little bit differently about some political issues, but we could always get excited about the same apple varieties. And we could talk about apple history. I would tell people about these wonderful apple stories. One of the most inspiring figures for me is John Adams, who was very hands-on with his apple growing. I mean, he was putting seaweed into his compost pile and spreading it along on his meadow and growing his own apple trees and he and his wife Abigail making their own cider.
1: And he wasn't using slave labor like Jefferson was.
2: Yeah, I mean, that was the inspiring part. He was, you know, the only one of that group that wasn't using slaves. So though it felt good to tell people some of these stories about how dedicated he was to having a gill of cider every morning. He thought it was a health-giving habit, and he was right. It was his dream that his grandchildren would one day eat an apple from an apple tree planted by his own hand. And for me, that's profoundly moving. It's the ultimate act of generosity to plant these trees and care for them and just trust that this is going to be your legacy. I know this was my dad's legacy to me. And so I feel like I want to have that be my legacy, not just for my own children, but for a cohort of children.
1: Priyanka Kumar is the author of The Light Between Apple Trees, Rediscovering the Wild Through a Beloved American Fruit. Thank you so much, Priyanka.
2: It's my pleasure. Thank you, Jenny.
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1: Tom Tiger engineered our show. Allison Lierstein composed our themes. 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Steve Crowett is our executive producer. I'm Jenny Doering.
0: And I'm Paloma Beltran. 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

Well, hello, everybody. It is Wednesday Night Jazz. I'm Doug Turner. Going to be with you till 10 o'clock, a couple hours of modern jazz music. We're going to hear some by J.J. Johnson with his trombone. We've got Jack DeJohnette, Bobby Timmons. Got a track by Maynard Ferguson, Donald Harrison. We got a whole variety of jazz artists tonight. Programming on WTIP is supported in part by Ampers, a network of independent public radio stations throughout the state of Minnesota. 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All right, currently in Grand Marais at the harbor, it is 66 degrees, and it's clouding up out there. It says partly cloudy, but I see clouds up over the hill as it gets dark. Over in Ely, 65 degrees, clear. Duluth is 71 and clear. 68, clear. Oh, let's see. Houghton, Michigan, 63 degrees. Clear skies over there. And I think Grand Portage, 63, and it's partly cloudy. And Minneapolis, still 82 degrees. It is 69 in two harbors. 66 in Tofte, 69 across the lake in Bayfield, clear over there, and it is mostly clear and 70 degrees in Thunder Bay, Ontario, our friends in Canada. Oh, the forecast for tonight, mostly clear, lows in the mid-50s with a northwest wind about 5 miles an hour this evening, becoming light and variable. Tomorrow on Thursday, it'll be sunny with highs in the upper 60s. East winds 5 to 10 miles an hour. Tomorrow night, partly cloudy in the evening, then mostly cloudy with a chance of showers after midnight. Going to have lows in the mid-50s. And there will be a 40% chance of rain tomorrow night. And then Friday, it'll be partly sunny and a chance of showers in the morning with highs around 70. We'll have an east wind 5 to 10 with gusts up to 20. And still a 40% chance of rain on Friday. And then it looks like for the weekend, this is a big weekend. Saturday, mostly sunny, high in the 70s. Sunday, partly sunny with a chance of showers. It'll be in the 70s. And then Labor Day, mostly cloudy, a chance of showers. But that's okay because everybody's heading home on Labor Day. All right, we're going to start off the music with Donald Harrison.

Well, that was Freddie Hubbard with Ozzie May off his Hubcap LP released in 1961. We started off Wednesday Night Jazz tonight with Donald Harrison. All right. I think up next we're going to play something by, I'm kind of searching through the playlist here for something to put up next. And I do believe it's going to be Hank Mobley. It's going to be the title track from his No Room for Squares LP, and it's an alternate take. I don't think we've heard that before, so here we go. No Room for Squares.

0: And that was No Room for Squares by Hank Mobley. And that was the alternate take on that album. And listen to that band he had for that. That was he was on the tenor sax. We had Lee Morgan on the trumpet. Andrew Hill, piano. Herbie Hancock played on part of the album. John Orr and Butch Warren on the bass. And Philly Joe Jones on the drums. You could probably recognize him doing the drumming. And we got a reminder for tomorrow night. There was going to be a football game broadcast, but the Cook County High School football game against the Carlton Renshaw Raptors, scheduled for Thursday, September 3rd, has been canceled, so there will not be a sports broadcast. 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
0: All righty, the time is 8:26, and this is Wednesday Night Jazz, and I'm Doug. Happy to be in Studio A tonight, playing some jazz music. This one is a little bit different. This is, I guess a guy was listening to Wednesday Night Jazz or to Jazz Club or something, and he sent me a CD. He's from New York City, and he's a jazz musician, and he put together a CD, and he fired it our way, and it's not too bad. So I'm going to play a cut off that. This is called A Two-Per to Fill. The guy's named Herb Harris, and the album is New York Days and Nights.

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1: All right. I think I got time for Jack DeJohnette. I said I was going to play him, so here we go. Where or Wayne?

All right. That was Jack DeJohnette with Where Are Wayne to close out that first hour of Wednesday Night Jazz. I hope you've enjoyed the music. We got another hour coming up. And the time is 9 o'clock, and you're listening to North Shore Community Radio, broadcasting at 90.7 FM WTIP Grand Marais, 90.1 FM WGPO Grand Portage, 89.1 FM WKEK Gunflint Lake, and on the web at WTIP.org. So, before we get back into that music, weather hasn't changed much in the past hour. It is currently 65 degrees at the harbor, partly cloudy, and it looks like it is clear everywhere else, but partly cloudy here in Grand Marais. Ely has 62. It is 68 in Duluth, Silver Bay 66, Houghton, Michigan is 62, 62 in Grand Portage. Minneapolis still at 81, it is 66 in Two Harbor, 65 in Tofty. Boy, I could have made this easy and just said it's mid-60s everywhere, except Minneapolis. But anyway, 67 in Thunder Bay, Ontario, and clear. And the forecast for tonight, mostly clear, low in the mid-50s. We'll have a northwest wind, 5 miles an hour this evening, becoming light and variable. Tomorrow, on Thursday, it'll be sunny with highs in the upper 60s and east winds, 5 to 10. Tomorrow night, partly cloudy, then mostly cloudy with a chance of showers after midnight. Low in the mid-50s, east winds, 5 to 10 miles an hour, gust up to 20, and then there is a 40% chance of rain tomorrow night. Friday, partly sunny, chance of showers in the morning, highs of 70. And then Friday night, mostly cloudy, low of 50. Saturday for this big weekend, mostly sunny, high in the mid-70s. It looks like Sunday, partly sunny, a chance of showers. And Labor Day, mostly cloudy and a chance of showers. So there you go. That's not too bad. Not too bad at all. So it is 9:03. This is Wednesday Night Jazz. I'm Doug. Happy to be here tonight. Hope you're enjoying the music. And I'm not even sure what we're going to listen to up next. I've got a big list of music here, and no particular order because I accidentally hit the sort or the shuffle button. Everything got shuffled up, and I don't know how to put it back like I had it. So we're just bouncing around on this tonight, and I think that's okay. You'd have never known if I hadn't told you. Here's John Coltrane with Cattin'.

0: Maynard Ferguson, he certainly had a unique sound. You could tell it's Maynard with his big band. That was Birdland, the album version. And before that, we heard John Coltrane with Cat'n.
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9:17. Hope you folks are liking the music tonight. I'm kind of bouncing all over with this playlist. I shuffled it up, and I'm trying out something new. But I didn't learn how to put it back like I had it, so. Challenging. Here we go, Nutville, Horace Silver.

0: And that was Roy Haynes with a nice group there. Name of that was Que Pasa, or Que Pasa, I guess you would say. That's a tune written by Horace Silver.
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0: All right, well, it's 9:33. This second hour of Wednesday Night Jazz winding down seems like pretty quick. So here is Duke Ellington, Satin Doll.

Clifford Brown with a song called Land's End, and that was from his Study in Brown LP. And before that we heard Something to Live For by the Dutch Jazz Orchestra, and we started off the set with Satin Doll, I said by Duke Ellington, but that's by the Duke Ellington Legacy. And let's see, the time is 9:46. I better hurry up. Here's Chet Baker and Paul Desmond with Tangerine.

0: Okay, Herbie Hancock taking us out with Still Time. And we heard How Deep Is the Ocean. We heard another version of that earlier, but that was Roy Haynes. That's probably one of my favorite takes on that great song. And before that, we heard Tangerine by Chet Baker and Paul Desmond. And that's going to do it for Wednesday Night Jazz tonight. I do hope you enjoyed the music. And the time is just about 10 o'clock, and you're listening to North Shore Community Radio, broadcasting at 90.7 FM WTIP Grand Marais, 90.1 FM WGPO Grand Portage, 89.1 FM WKEK Gunflint Lake, and we're on the web at WTIP.org. And I'll invite you to stay tuned for Wax Wednesday, coming up next with Will Moore. And at 11 o'clock, it'll be Blues Before Sunrise. And at midnight, The Mainstream, taking you through the night. So thanks for listening, everybody.
1: Welcome back to another Wax Wednesday here on WTIP. I'm Will Moore. Hopefully you enjoyed the jazz programming of the evening. And we've got another kind of a grab bag show here. Just pulled some records off of the shelf at random. Loosely at random. But I think we have some good choices. All 1980s today. We've got some Crosby, Stills, and Nash. We've got some REM late in the show. We got a certain band out of Philadelphia. And we're going to start off here with Steve Morris. I think maybe I've played this album before, early in the legacy of this show. So it's about time to try it again, if I have already. Steve Morris was the lead guitarist and kind of band leader of the group The Dregs, which also had the name Dixie Dregs for a while, and then they changed it. They are a southern rock, progressive rock outfit that I think is quite unheralded, just absolute masterful playing and musicianship in that group. This is his solo album. Many years later in the 2010s, he had a band called Flying Colors, but this was an interim solo project. We're going to listen to some songs here, starting off with a blistering track and then getting into a multi-piece wild bit on side B of the album. This one comes to us from the year 1984. We're going to hear On the Pipe along with The Whistle, Mountain Waltz, and then the three-part Huron River Blues, Dark Water, Under the Bridge, and Toxic Shuffle. Check it out. Steve Morris.

That was the final part of the Huron River Blues from the Steve Morse Band, Toxic Shuffle. We also had Water in the Bridge and Dark Water as part of that collection. Mountain Waltz, The Whistle, and On the Pipe starting things off from that group. That was only a trio, a power trio, which is insane to think about, of bass, drums, and guitars. I think there was some fiddle in there too, though. Crazy stuff from Steve Morse Band. The Introduction is the name of his album from 1984. He looks like, this is a reference for no one, he looks like Toki from Death Clock. He looks so much like him. Anyway, we're going to move on. This is Crosby, Stills, and Nash. This is their album Daylight Again. This is another 80s cut, 1982. There's a fantastic picture of David Crosby on the back with a little cat. This is the one, maybe you may know it from the album cover. It's got this painting, this really nice, beautiful painting of like what looks like a fantasy structure of some kind with columns and a dome, kind of like an Arabic dome-shaped building. Kind of looks like Jabba's Palace from Star Wars. And there's some UFOs glowing outside it in this big mountain range. That was done by Gilbert Williams. It's called Celestial Visitation, the painting. There's a little credit to it on the back. But we're going to listen to this. This has got Southern Cross, which is one of their bigger songs. We're going to listen to part of Side A here from Crosby, Stills, and Nash. No Young this time, but we're going to start off here with Turn Your Back on Love. This is from 1982.

really hearing the vinyl on that one. That was Into the Darkness from Crosby, Stills, Nash from their 1982 album, Daylight Again, the UFO album, with Southern Cross. Before that, Wasted on the Way and Turn Your Back on Love from Crosby, Stills, and Nash. We're going to ramp it up a bit. We're going to go to a band called The Hooters from Philadelphia. Great 80s group. I actually got a chance to see these guys earlier this year. They were the introductory band the first night of the WXPN conference I went to out in Philadelphia earlier this year that I'm never going to shut up about. But this is their big album, Nervous Night. And it comes to us from 1985, kind of new wave vibes all over the place. And my connection with this album is not just the performance I saw, but a real thing that happened, which was I was in the Twin Cities one day. This is probably like 10 years ago almost, but I was listening to The Current, and the song from this album, All You Zombies, was playing. I was like, this song is awesome. I've never heard it. What is it? And I pulled out the little Shazam app as I was parking my car, of course, not while I was driving. But the song came up. Oh, it's by this band called Hooters. Funny name. All You Zombies. Sounds like a cool song. And I was on my way to a record store, and I went inside and went back to their classic rock section. And not even kidding, the album that was facing forward in the H section was Hooters' Nervous Night, the album that I had just learned about truly 30 seconds prior. And I was like, this is divine intervention. This is a sign. Also, it's only $2. I'm going to get this album, and it's very, very good. That's my Hooters story. We're going to listen to it now, starting off with side one, And We Danced, and we'll end with that song, All You Zombies. Check it out. The Hooters from Philadelphia, 1985.

All You Zombies. That is from the album Nervous Night from Hooters from 1985. We also had Day by Day and We Danced. That was really fun. I'll probably play more of this album on a future show. I'll keep it around. And yeah, amazing, amazing divine intervention finding that record. Well, we got time for, I think, just one more song. And we're going to go to one of the premier alternative bands of the 80s, REM. I'm getting back into REM again. It's been a long time. I played this song on Sidetracks this morning, the single version, I mean the radio version, but there is an extended single version on the single LP that I have for some reason. I didn't even know I had this, but I do. That's longer. It's like 6 minutes long, and it sounds completely different. So we're going to go out with this just because it's an interesting dichotomy of different mixes and versions of songs. So take it up here, Michael Stipe. Let's go out with Finest Work Song from 1988. This is REM.

REM ending the show here, the extended single version of Finest Work Song. And that's going to wrap up Wax Wednesday for the evening. See you next week. We're going to be doing an all Dolly Parton show, courtesy of Kirsten Wisniewski, giving me some of her Dolly records to play, some Porter Wagoner mixed in as well. So look forward to that next week, and I'll see you then. See you on the flip side. Man, I'm going to start saying that at the end of the show.

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0: This is Blues Before Sunrise. Each week, we examine the forgotten pages of blues heritage, dusting off records by obscure and unknown artists, as well as the immortal bluesmen. So we hope you'll take the time to listen along with us on Blues Before Sunrise.
1: Yeah, yeah, tomatoes and tomatoes.

Well, the classic version of Harlem Nocturne, Johnny Otis and his orchestra, from September of 1945. And it gets us started on yet another edition of Blues Before Sunrise. I'm your host, Steve Cushing. For the next 5 hours, we're here blowing the dust off of some of the forgotten sounds in blues heritage. Our opening set this week is Cab Calloway.

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Peaceful Sunday in Savannah.

0: A burly, burly, burly boy.
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0: A burly, burly, I'm going to get time for a coin to get a coin to bump a seat in that spot.

And if you've ever seen the film, at that point, the Nicholas brothers come out and do this spectacular dance. There's Cab Calloway with our opening set, and three of the four sides in that set were actually from the movie Stormy Monday, and those were from the soundtrack. We listened to a studio recording, Calloway Boogie, December 1947. Outside of that, the other three were from the movie Stormy Weather. We started off with Geechee Joe from January 1943, then the Calloway Boogie from December 47. We listened to Sunday in Savannah and the Jumpin' Jive, and both of those were from January 1943 as well. Cab Calloway here on Blues Before Sunrise. Just getting things underway. Generally, when we play something by Jimmy Rushing, we play something by Helen Humes. Why do we do that? Because they were both vocalists in the Count Basie band. Well, this morning we have records by each one of them, by Jimmy Rushing and Helen Humes, that they made under their own names away from the Basie band. Up first, it's Jimmy Rushing.

Jimmy rushing with a recording session. Actually, that was a complete session, four sides, done for the Gotham label in 1950. He was accompanied by a handful of the players in the Basie band. Basie himself was not here. It was Bill Doggett on piano, Emmett Berry trumpet, Rudy Powell on alto, Buddy Tate on tenor, Walter Page on bass, Joe Jones on drums, and a great sound of Vic Dickinson, as you heard Jimmy sing and Vic answer on the trombone. Sides we heard in order were Fool's Blues, Lots of Papa, Hey Miss Bessie, and Ain't It Lonesome. Jimmy Rushing on the Gotham label here on Blues Before Sunrise. It's the Blues Heritage Showcase, and I'm Steve Cushing. We've done Jimmy Rushing. Time now to play some sides by Helen Humes. Here we go.

Helen Hume's here on Blues Before Sunrise. It's better to give than to receive, from December 1945 on the Philo label. Let's go to the top. Helen Hume's and the Bebop Bounce from 1946 on the Black and White label. Then on the Philo label, it was Helen and Vooit, V-O-O-I-T, Vooit. From 1945, Tom Archer was there on tenor, and It's Better to Give Than to Receive from that same session. Hey, here's a record. This came in the mail this past week. Actually, it's a CD, and I've been looking for this for years and years. I've picked up, I'd say right now, I have maybe three or four copies of this same package on the shelf, on LP, originally on the Mercury label, and every one of them is just beat to hell and so scratchy you don't even want to listen to it. It's Little Richard, but this is Little Richard singing gospel music. Let's see, this was done in 1961 for the Mercury label. Quincy Jones does the arrangements, and I'm glad to have it in the collection. If you like it, you can find it out there online as well. It's Little Richard, and he's singing gospel.

0: And there's little Richard. Again, throughout his life, from time to time, he would get tired of all the secular stuff going on and decide to devote himself to the sacred. And here he sings, well, they list it, they say gospel recordings, it's religious recordings, of course, done for the Mercury label in 1961. It's available again. It's called Joy Down in My Heart, the Best of the Gospel Recordings, 1959 through 1962, on the Jasmine label, which is out of the United Kingdom, but it's available online. We heard, in times like these, then it takes everything to serve the Lord, and my desire, and all the arrangements were done by Quincy Jones in 1961. Time for some Hep Harmony. Here are the Ink Spots.
1: Boys, I'm mellow as a honeydew.

Yeah, there's Derek Sampson. He was 17 years old at the time these were recorded. Tabletop Boogie from February of 1944, and that was on the Davis label. Joe Davis was the producer. Before that, we had the Jive Ink Spots from March 1938, and That Cat Is High. You're tuned to Blues Before Sunrise. It's the Blues Heritage Showcase. I'm Steve Cushing, and that's just about got the first hour. We are going to pause and identify the station, and then we'll be back with all sorts of great records during hour number two to take us up to hour number two. Let's call on Earl Bostick and a bump and grind version of The Very Thought of You.

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0: Hi, I'm your co-host, Pat Mitchell-Worley.
1: And I'm Jared J.B. Boyd.
0: This week on Bill Street Caravan, we are celebrating a milestone of one of Memphis's most beloved local bands, Big Ass Truck.
1: Grammy-nominated blues man Guy Davis will be with us to deliver an installment of the Blues Hall of Fame, an exploration of the lives of the pioneers and innovators enshrined in the Blues Hall of Fame here in Memphis, Tennessee. 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
0: That's all coming up right now on Bill Street Caravan.

0: Remember my mother going, who? What is that name? You know, the reaction from all the adults was like, oh my goodness, big ass truck. And now that thing that was taboo 30 years ago to say is, you know, like, psh, we've heard it all, you know? So it's sort of funny to come into the space where after 30 years, it's like normal to say the band's name.
1: Well, I was having lunch a couple years ago with the queen of Memphis Soul, Miss Carla Thomas, and she told me she noticed that Memphis music was truly changing when she walked down Bill Street and saw a marquee that said, Big Ass Truck.
0: Well, I remember seeing the guys in clubs. In fact, put together a show with some friends years ago. It was an award show here in town that celebrated the recorded music that was coming out of Memphis, Memphis Area Music Awards. And our show, the headliner, was Big Ass Truck with Rufus Thomas. And Rufus Thomas had that exact reaction. Big Ass Truck? Oh, I'm in.
1: What a journey it's been for Big Ass Truck over 30 years. Born in the mid-90s, this group blends rock, hip-hop, funk, and psychedelia all into one sonic experience that is like no other. Guess what, Pat? They're back, even though they don't always get a chance to play together.
0: Well, the lineup has shifted a lot over the years. The core essence of the band is drummer Robert Barnett, DJ Colin Butler, keyboardist Alex Green, and vocalist guitarist Robbie Grant and Steve Selvage, along with their original bassist and Bill Street Caravan supporter, Joe Boone.
1: For this special 30th anniversary performance at Minglewood, they had one of their other bassists that played with them over the years, Robbie's little brother. I won't say little, younger brother,
0: yeah,
1: Grayson
0: younger.
1: Grant.
0: Now about this 30th anniversary show at Minglewood. The energy was palpable, JB. It's like the city came alive with the spirit of Big Ass Truck.
1: Yeah, Big Ass Truck is a Memphis favorite. I was hanging backstage and I was trying to keep the secret all night, but they wheeled out this big old big ass cake with one of the big boy mascots from the hamburger chain that's popular. And the reaction of the people when they saw, or really the reaction of the band, because they had no idea this 30th anniversary cake was coming out. It's just one small little nod to how humorous and theatrical this band is.
0: Exactly, JB. Memphis is a city known for its rich musical heritage. And Big Ass Truck has always managed to stand out even in this vibrant scene. Their ability to seamlessly weave through genres from rock to hip hop to funk captures the essence of the city's diverse musical spirit. And they also remind us with each record and performance to simply cut loose and not take yourself too seriously.
1: Yeah, it's not just about their music. Their songwriting reflects this knack for the dramatic and the theatrical and the strange and the weird and the quirky in a whirlwind mix of guitars, turntable scratches, and I'll say angelic vocal refrains. Audiences are endeared long before their finale song finds lead singers beckoning for the arrival of a friendly Martian to jump right in the party and get on the dance floor right along with you.
0: Well, I'll tell you a little secret, JB. Years ago, they asked me to write their bio, and I struggled for so long on how to write a big-ass truck bio. And I ended up writing the bio centered around the idea of breakfast cereals. And it was truly something that represented the band. So they've become a cherished part of the Memphis music mosaic. So I think we need to let them hear some music.
1: Absolutely. Let's jump right into this 30th anniversary celebration of one of our hometown favorites, Big Ass Truck, live on Bill Street Caravan.
2: Yeah.

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1: Here's more from Big Ass Truck, live on Bill Street Caravan.

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1: We'll be back with more music from the band in just a bit.
0: Up next, Grammy-nominated bluesman Guy Davis takes us through the life histories of the pioneers and innovators enshrined in the Blues Hall of Fame. 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
2: Come on, baby. The Chevrolet pulled to the curb and stopped. It was a two-door 54, black, white rag, and white wall tires. It looked as long as a city block with sharp fins on the back. Grimes jumped out of his bedroom window at the sight of the Chevy and ran for it. The passenger door opened. Everybody was jammed in there. Mickey, Frog, Tally, and Floyd in back. Big Ella up front. The bass fiddle practically pushed the back seat into the trunk and rested on the dash between Big Ella and the driver. At the wheel was Rufus Thomas. "Welcome to the Bearcats," Rufus announced. He threw the Chevy into gear and swerved into the street. Grimes had to squeeze beside Big Ella in the front seat. "We got a young buck," she told the others. "Y'all speak correctly." From the back seat, Mickey said, "His lean's so clean, you could stir cabbage with it." Rufus laughed so loud that the car shook. He slowed down, put his forehead on the wheel, and slapped the dash with his hand. Grimes forced a chuckle.

0: Rufus drove from North Memphis down to Orange Mound. He pulled the big Chevy into the dirt lot behind the brown Derby. The Bearcats unloaded and lugged their gear through the unlit yard, spotlighted in the high beams of other cars pulling in. They heard the meh from out of the darkness, and by the flickering light of the parking lot, they saw goats sprinkled all over the yard. Inside, guys rolled dice out of a leather horn straight onto the floor, but there was no time to get caught up in a game. Rufus set everyone up and took a moment with each instrument to show the musicians how to play his songs. "Keep yourself in B-flat," Rufus yelled, fingering the keys on Floyd's saxophone and moving on. He picked up the drumsticks and flourished a beat for Grimes. "What do you play, Rufus?" the drummer asked. "I can't play dead on any of them. Just give me a shuffle," Rufus said. That ended the rehearsal. The Bearcats shuffled into the first number. Big Ella took the mic. "Rufus is a makeup artist," Big Ella said, half to the crowd, half to the band. "He'll stand here and make up songs all night."
1: "Tell me, honey, you made me feel so mean, made in the morning groan."
0: Big Ella told the audience, "Police arrested me for conjuring hoodoo." Rufus asked, "Yeah, what was the charge?" She said, $500. As the band shuffled, a lady in a sleek black dress caught every eye in the joint as she performed the newest dance. She rocked her hips all the way down to the floor. Rufus followed everyone's eyes and channeled their thoughts. They didn't want her to stop. He owed them everything he could do to help. He sang. After the show, everyone packed back into Rufus's car, fitting in the seats around the bass fiddle. "Gotta go to work," Rufus said. "It's 5 o'clock in the morning, and my shift at the textile mill starts at 6. Grimes asked, "Rufus, why you do all this, man?" Rufus said, "'Cause every time I think I got my ends to meet, somebody come up and move the ends." "It's gonna be the death of you," Big Ella told him. "I'm gonna survive," Rufus said. "And I'm going to do something recognizable so when I pass off this land of the living, I will be remembered." And after struggling to remain awake for 57 and a half cents an hour, Rufus headed toward his next job, hosting the Sepia Swing Club on radio station WDIA. For Rufus, WDIA made strange connections. The station broke barriers in the outside world. Every DJ was black. Every show aimed for a black audience. But the owners were all white, and the DJs weren't allowed behind the glass between the studio and the engineer. The contradiction came to a head, so to speak. The place had only one bathroom. Rufus opened the door and stared into it. Looked pretty much the same as the one in his house. He looked around. Nobody. He thought, "I am part of this institution, and I'm not going to go outside anymore." He walked in and slammed the door. And when he stepped back out, Rufus was standing face to face with a guy who was either IRS or FBI. Horn-rimmed glasses, skinny black tie, starched white shirt. "I'm Jim Stewart," the man said. "We listen to you all the time down at the studio." Picking up his chin off the floor, Rufus calmly asked, "What studio would that be?" "Satellite Records," Jim said. "Brand new. Fact, I brought you this." He handed Rufus a record and his business card. "Maybe you could give it a spin?" Rufus had the record on the air before Mr. G-Man got back in the car. Rufus watched Stewart flip on the radio. Stewart looked back towards Rufus, nodded his head one time, and smiled.
2: "I'm just a fool.
0: From DIA, it was time to stop home for a quick bite, then take the Bearcats back out into the night. Though Rufus barely had time to think, much less go to the bathroom, a song had been bubbling in his mind. He thought about bantering with Big Ella on the stage like an old married couple. They always came together at the end, kissed and made up. In his living room, Rufus grabbed a cardboard sign that advertised his show at the Brown Derby. He turned it over and jotted down some verses out of his mind. It was a totally different twist on a duet, unlike anything else on the radio. Fast-paced and driving, not sing-songy syrup. Rufus had just a few minutes before he needed to leave again for the next shift. He raced around the house and grabbed up his tape recorder. With no Big Ella around, he needed someone to fill in the female lead and called for his teenage daughter. Rufus put the tape recorder on top of the TV set. He and his daughter Carla stood in the living room in front of the TV, belting out the song like they were on stage. Rufus scattered out the instrumental breaks and soft-shoed in his sock feet while Carla sang. It was a 10-minute masterpiece, and he knew just who to show it to. He grabbed the tape and the business card and hit the door. The next afternoon, Jim Stewart called him at WDIA, and in no time, Rufus parked his 54 at the curb outside the Satellite Records studio. It was really an old movie theater. He walked in and looked up at the high, curving ceiling and down across the hard floor that slanted to where the screen used to be. The Bearcats were already there waiting. To their surprise, Rufus walked in with a new female vocalist, his 17-year-old daughter. Grimes smiled at Carla. "Are you Big Ella?" he asked. "Big Ella can tear a house apart," Rufus said, "but she don't come across on record." Rufus led the recording session like he directed his gigs. Rufus hummed the melody, clapped the time, and the musicians played it back for him until they got it right. One thing didn't translate from the Bearcats' live act, though. The shuffle. Grimes spoke up. "I heard this New Orleans beat they called the heebie-jeebie," he demonstrated, "like that song, Ooh Poop I Do." "I love it," Rufus shouted. After two takes, Jim Stewart stepped out, holding out a record for Rufus. "Maybe you can give it a spin," Jim smiled. Rufus kicked off the next sepia swing hour in grand ceremony. "I've been telling you about the big record Carla and I recorded, and we do think it's big. Here it is. 'Cause I love you."

a struggling little music company had its first big hit, it would soon change its name from Satellite to Stax Records. And Rufus Thomas soon worked his last shift at the textile mill,

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For more information on the Blues Foundation, go to blues.org.

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2: Bill Street Caravan is supported by awards from Memphis Travel and Tennessee Arts Commission. We're back, and for those of you who are just tuning in, we're hanging loose with the signature sounds of Big Ass Truck at their 30th anniversary concert.
0: Though they don't perform together as Big Ass Truck regularly these days, several members of the Big Ass Truck family hold key roles elsewhere in the Memphis music community.
2: That's right, Pat. These guys have left an indelible mark all over Memphis music, and the entire music industry, in fact. There's guitarist and vocalist Steve Selvidge, son of Bill Street Caravan founder Sid Selvidge. When he's not home, rocking Memphis, he's typically touring all over the globe as a member of The Hold Steady, who famously had their song, The Bear and the Maiden Fair, featured on everyone's favorite dragon-fighting, family-feuding fantasy show, Game of Thrones.
0: Even though he's away with the band pretty often, he keeps his roots alive and well in Memphis by his collaboration with Zydeco soul artist Marcella Simeon.
2: You know, that's the beauty of Memphis, Pat. No matter where the music takes you, the city just stays in your soul. And speaking of diverse musical journeys, Robby Grant has his hands in so many bands.
0: Oh, yeah, it's hard to even keep up. From Mouse Rocket to Man Control, Dream Journal, Aquarium Blood, and Vending Machine, Robbie's a musical chameleon. And let's not forget the annual Christmas show with the Robby Grant Band, a festive tradition.
2: And the man has made his mark on NPR's popular Tiny Desk series with an experimental side project called Mellotron Variations, where he shared the prestigious stage with musical heavyweights like John Medeski and Pat Sansone of the band Wilco.
0: I just got to stop. Mellotron Variations is like the freakiest thing ever. You should go Google it and look it up. It's an experience in sound and what sound can do. So I won't talk more about it. Just go Google it. But they're on a Bill Street Caravan show also. So you can go look through the Bill Street Caravan archives. So let's talk about your collaboration, JB. You and Robby co-founded WYXR 91.7 FM in Memphis, keeping the flame of great music burning bright.
2: Yeah, it's been an incredible honor to work alongside Robby and under his tutelage. We brought the station to life and breathed quite a bit of fresh air, if I must say, into the Memphis radio landscape. And we brought along 90 volunteer hosts who get to play whatever kind of music they want. No playlists, no spreadsheets, no ratings. I don't stand over them and tell them what to look into or any of that sort of stuff. They just play the music that feels good to them.
0: Let's celebrate community radio and what it means around the United States, because it is where you hear the real music. So, not to overlook anybody in the band, I got to put some attention on the turntable maestro, DJ Colin Butler. Now, for widespread Panic fans, they know him for scratching up a storm in a handful of their local shows. But I will tell you one thing about Colin. He was the first person to ever make me look at a turntable as an instrument within its own. There were whole conversations that we had about that. And he looks at the work that he does as a philosophy, as a important piece to the band, that instrument that's been forgotten. And he has a lot of versatility in what he does. It's sort of exciting to hear him talk about it.
2: I couldn't agree more, Pat. As a turntablist myself, I've learned quite a lot from Colin over the years. All of these guys have written their chapters in Memphis music history, and I'm so privileged and grateful that they give so much to our local scene and show so much of the Memphis influence elsewhere. So without further ado, let's jump right back into the music for this 30th anniversary celebration of Big Ass Truck.

0: Isaac Hayes. Isaac Hayes, everybody.
1: All right.
2: All righty, folks, we're here today with Thomas Cribbins, once again guest hosting on Bill Street Caravan, and we have a special guest in a studio / Bill Street Caravan office with us today, Mr. Steve Selvidge. How are you doing today, Steve?
3: I'm doing well, Thomas. How are you?
2: I'm doing fine. Thanks so much, man. Steve Selvidge is the son of Bill Street Caravan's founding producer and executive director, Mr. Sid Selvidge. So it's fair to say without Steve and his family, there'd be no me talking to you guys on this mic right now.
3: That's right. Now we're just hanging out.
2: Yes, now we're just hanging out, man. Steve Selvidge is a guitar hero in simplest of terms. And I mean that wholeheartedly as a guitar player myself. What was your earliest influence musically, and when did you decide on the guitar, and when did it take hold of you, man?
3: I mean, earliest influence had to have been my dad, just because, you know, he was always around singing, playing. I was always going to see him. It was all I ever remember wanting to do, and then it was like, that was it. That's all I thought about, was being a guitar player.
2: How old were you?
3: 10.
2: 10, wow.
3: Yeah, when I decided to, like, that's what I wanted to do, I was 10 years old.
2: Oh, wow. That's an early commitment, man.
3: Yeah, yeah.
2: So you start that journey at 10. What age are you by the time you say, all right, let me get my first band. Let's find some buddies. Let's do some music out here. And what was the name of that band?
3: So the first band that I played guitar in was, fast forward by 3 years, my buddy Miles was singing this band called Uncensored. Mm. And they already had a guitar player, but he wanted to bring me in as well. So I came in, and we played at the Antenna Club.
2: Can we talk about a little bit about who was in Mudboy and what was your experience watching them? How did Mudboy influence you and what you're doing down the line, even with some of the offspring of these same guys?
3: Right. I mean, Mudboy was everything to us. Okay, so Mudboy and the Neutrons was my dad, Jim Dickinson, Lee Baker, who was a big guitar influence. Lee Baker was like the guitar player.
2: Yeah.
3: He was the hero.
2: Yeah.
3: And then Jimmy Crossweight played washboard.
2: Yeah.
3: And they would have various rotating sort of rhythm sections, or sometimes they would just jug it, you know, just play acoustic. Mm-hmm. And so how it kind of came about is that, like, Dickinson, my dad, Lee Baker, they'd all had, like, record deals kind of go south. Like, they had been kind of in, like, the major label world. Like, my dad had a record out on Enterprise, Isaac Hayes' label, and he had cut a record for Elektra, but that fell through, and, you know, Dickinson had an album out on Atlantic, and Baker was in a band called Moloch that was also on Enterprise, but so that the idea was to form this crazy gonzo band that couldn't get signed. Mm. It was the antithesis of, like, the record industry. You're trying to make it big.
2: Mm.
3: They would just play stuff that was they were influenced by. I mean, obviously, they had the good fortune to learn from so many of these blues masters, Mississippi Fred McDowell, Furry Lewis, Johnny Woods, and stuff like that. And then just kind of the rock and roll that they cut their teeth on. You know, Bo Diddley was a big one. I mean, I caught the tail end of it, but the 70s were, I mean, y'all, our dads are going crazy.
2: we're going to leave it right there. Yeah. After that. Our dads were going crazy. Yeah. That's the catch-all statement for everything. I could believe it, man. So if you mentioned that was around the early 2000s, which isn't quite 30 years ago. So before then, you've already formed Big Ass Truck.
3: Correct.
2: How did that come about? Talk to me about who's in that and what are y'all doing at this time.
3: So we played a show with this band called The Simpletones, which became The Simple Ones, which is our dearly departed Jared McStay, got in touch with me and said, hey, we're playing a show at the Antenna. Do you want to open up? And I was like, well, my band's broken up, but I can put something together by the time of the show. So in the last little bit of 1992, actually, I had been trying to do something with our DJ, Colin Butler. He's a turntablist. So I just... Robbie and I were still tight. I called up Robbie. I've been talking to this dude, Joe Boone. Called him up. Knew Alex Green. And knew he was into, like, the Booker T stuff we kind of wanted to do. Because we wanted to do, like, a new Memphis soul kind of thing.
2: Oh, okay.
3: But with, like, hip-hop elements.
2: Wow.
3: So put everybody together, and within two practices, we had enough material. We worked up a version of I'm a Ram by Al Green.
2: Yeah.
3: Which Teeny Hodges gave me the stamp of approval. He told me he liked it. So, I can take that with me.
2: Legend. For those who don't know, Teeny Hodges is the guitar player for Al Green on a lot of those classic and hit records, Love and Happiness being one. Come on, man.
3: We love you, Teeny.
2: Yes, sir. Love you, Teeny. I had a chance to meet him one time before his passing.
3: He's magic.
2: And it was magic. Truly magic.
3: He's a magic baby. Twin.
2: Yes, sir. Sweet, man. So the 13-year gap, and when did you guys reconvene after what year was that?
3: Ultimately, it became 2014. We kind of started talking about it in 2012, but it didn't actually happen until 2014.
2: Gotcha. And were y'all gigging regularly again, or was it just to come together to write some new material?
3: Didn't write anything new. Total, you know, heritage act. we did like a warm-up show in Oxford.
2: Okay.
3: And then came and did that. So the show is at Minglewood Hall. It was part, and it wasn't just us. It was part of a launch party for a documentary called Meanwhile in Memphis.
2: Okay.
3: So
2: were
3: like,
2: you guys part, or were you featured in
3: that? Yeah. So we were interviewed for that.
2: Nice.
3: And we're in it. And so it was a multi-band thing. It went off well. You know, we had like the all original members for that one. Mm-hmm. And we kind of just mainly played stuff from the first album. Right. And then that was that. By that point, I'd been in the Halt Steady for 4 years.
2: Okay.
3: And in 2014, we started an album cycle.
2: Gotcha.
3: So, you know, that was like, I did that gig, and then I was on the road.
2: You also released an album at the top of this year, celebrating your 30 years together?
3: That's right. Terminus Records and Mympho Presents came to us with the idea of doing... a career retrospective. I can't call it a greatest hits because we didn't really have any hits, but you know, it was like, because a couple years ago, Terminus had reissued our 1998 album, Who Let You In Here, on vinyl, like the whole thing. Wow. So it wasn't really in the cards to do reissues of everything, so we just sort of put together a greatest hits kind of thing. And it's just because there's a couple of albums that aren't available on the DSPs. So it was an idea of getting some more of the music out there. And just a kind of way to recontextualize it. It was really fun. I sequenced it, and it was really fun to listen to, you know, the journey.
2: Yeah.
3: You know, it wasn't chronological. Wow. But it was neat to hear all the different eras kind of weave in and out of each other.
2: Wow. Nice.
3: And just nice to have some more product, something to talk about.
2: Yes, sir. I'll be going out looking for that myself and adding it to the
3: collection. Support your local record stores.
2: Yes, sir. Well, Steve, man, I certainly thank you for coming in office. One last tidbit for the audience. As you listen to this episode and all newer episodes of Bill Street Caravan, if you listen to the theme music that is playing at the beginning of the show, that is Steve Selvidge, along with some of the names he's mentioned today, Paul Taylor, Luther Dickinson, Mono Neon, Kirk Whalum, Yellow P are all on this. This is the Bill Street Caravan theme song, but Steve is the guitar hero on that thing, right?
3: I'm the Isaac Hayes fuzz.
2: Yes, sir. Yes, I love it, man.
3: Yeah.
2: So thank you.
3: Thank you. Thanks for having me.
2: Yes, sir. I appreciate it, man. We look forward to hearing more from Big Ass Truck right here on Bill Street Caravan. We thank Steve Selvidge for being in studio with us.
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0: 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Thanks so much.
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Leah Abramson of the Abramson Singers started as a folk singer-songwriter before evolving into a conceptual composer. And her major work, Songs for a Lost Pod, is a great example of that, as it was inspired by orcas and her own family's Holocaust history. From Leah's Anything You Could Have Been, it's Can You See It Now? A great way to get into our hour of amazing music today on the mainstream. I'm Brett Mabee. Nyo iskano. Oga jengwa got ni goyo. Tia wanzagwego. Nangan wanisa day. I hope there are good minds everywhere today. And I also hope you can stick around with me for some good vibes. Courtesy of the likes of Thundercat and Willow. Also, Cochiti Pueblo singer-songwriter Mozart Gabriel. We'll also be hearing from Mohawk troubadour Logan Stotts, Métis singer Jason Bernstick, just to name a few. In fact, in this first block is Foster the People, a song going out by request, but not before, BC Camplight, a singer-songwriter who produces all his own records and often plays every single instrument. He temporarily lived in Paris at one time and Philadelphia before securing Italian citizenship through his grandparents. From his The Last Rotation of Earth, Turn It Up with Kicking Up a Fuss, and I'll be joining you in just a few on the mainstream.

Boss of the People's Call It What You Want from the Torches release, a song going out by request on the mainstream. Before going any further, I'm Brett Mabee, and a shout out to friends dialed in the KXJR 96.1 FM.

As we get near the end of the first half, one from Barbara Streisand, Babs herself, and Paul McCartney will also be hearing from Umbung Jr. in this block, and helping to kick things off is the one and only Thundercat. Now, he's collaborated with a lot of people throughout his years, including Tame Impala for their award-winning Justice single. Also, he contributed heavily to Kendrick Lamar's To Pimp a Butterfly. And more recently, he's teamed up with Willow for Thunderwave, a great track to keep us going today on the mainstream. I'm

Hi, my name is Sandy Schofield, and you're listening to The Mainstream on Native Voice One.

You're listening to The Mainstream. I'm Brett Mabee, and just like that, we find ourselves at the halfway point of the hour. So as always, thank you so much. In fact, from the bottom of my heart, you have a lot of options out there, and, well, you keep coming back for more. So either you like the show or, well, you like the show. Before this time is up, we'll be listening to music from Bobby Joe Starr. Also, Julian B. featuring Carrie Morin. We'll also hear a track from Dagmar Zuniga. And the first song of this set finds us heading up to Montreal with Indigenous brothers who make up the Wampums. That's right. Greg and Chris Mitchell actually started their own fashion line, a clothing company together, and the band grew out of their design work. Now, there are a lot of ways into the music world, and they found the way that works for them. Released in the summer of 2025, their Spirit album contains this track, Back and Forth, a song helping to kick off this block on The Mainstream.

Bobby Joe's stars, The Sun Is on the Rise, today on the mainstream. We also heard Logan Stott's Empty Hands from the Mohawk artist's latest album, Peacemaker. And again, it was Wampum's Back and Forth from their release, Spirit. I wish I could stay here with you longer, but the good news is you can join me anytime at mainstreamradio.net. And if you're a singer-songwriter, I like to get this out there often. I'm always looking for great new music, but I'm overjoyed when amazing new music finds me. So be sure to send me your professionally recorded tunes to BRETT at mainstreamradio.net. Or send them physically, if you will. It will take a little bit longer, but I love physical media too. So you can do that by mailing them to Brett Mabee, Turtle Island Tunes, Full Moon Radio, P.O. Box 252, Salamanca, New York, 14779. Again, I get it. It's a lot to remember. So just head on over to mainstreamradio.net. Dagmar Zuniga, before this block is through. Right now, though, it's husband and wife duo Burnstick. They're Métis singer-songwriters who have been making music together for a long time. In fact, their 2019 Kiana was nominated for a Juno. He's known for his acoustic Weisenborn lap steel guitar stylings, and from Kiana, you're invited to turn it up with Love Grow Cold as we part ways, at least for a little bit, here on the mainstream.

Yo, Kerry, you know I've been wanting to do this music thing with you for quite some time. I know you got the lyrics, I got some beats, so let's try to hook them up, you know, do the 1-2 punch thing. And let's do it for the people, you know, people think that the Indians in the country can't get down.

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From Montreal and Chisasibi, that's Cree Algerian pop singer Maryam and her single Never Let Me Go today on the mainstream. It's good to have you here. I'm Brett Mabee, and unless you're here for the first time, you might already know that. But perhaps you need this invitation to stick around, pull up a chair, and enjoy the music that'll be coming your way. Tickle Your Fancy with Truman Sinclair, Coco Roco, Els Bailey, Toro y Moi, and Ben Gibbard, just to name a few. And going out by request to a longtime listener out in Albuquerque, it's Hot Chip and their single Flutes from their iconic In Our Heads today on your new favorite show. I'll be back before you know it. In the meantime, enjoy the set of music today on the mainstream. Yeah.

from the Allegheny Territory of the Seneca Nation. I'm Justin Woodmansey from the band Alamantra, and you are listening to Native Voice One.

Captain Colonel from Flying Lotus's latest EP, Big Mama. A fun, short journey that'll keep you coming back for more. I've probably already played it a good dozen times already. We also heard Jackie Mears' It Ain't Me, and it was Hot Chip's iconic Flutes from their In Our Heads that kicked off that set. If you're just now getting here, you're listening to the Mainstream, and I'm excited that you'll be joining me for some musical time together. As always, you can get caught back up at mainstreamradio.net or nv1.org. Heck, your own favorite airwaves might have a dedicated live stream as well, so it doesn't hurt to take all of the great programming that your favorite station has to offer with you as well. Before parting ways, I'll have some details as to how you can reach out to me and have some audio fun together. In addition, plenty more great music. I have some Bikini Trill before this block is through, but first, it's Toro y Moi and Ben Gibbard. Now, I was today years old when I put it together that Ben Gibbard is not only the frontman of Death Cab for Cutie, whose music I am familiar with, but that he's also the co-founder of the Postal Service. I know, sometimes I think I was living under a rock, especially given the fact that they were two of the most influential indie acts of the past 25 years. Turn it up with Hollywood, and I'll be back with you before you know it here on your new favorite show. On the Mainstream. Sing along and have some fun on the Mainstream. Help me.

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And before going any further, a shout out to Friends of Gerald and the great happenings at CGR, Radio Network for the Blind and Disabled, in and around Vancouver, Washington. It is an online resource and a one-of-a-kind feature as well, so it doesn't hurt to look into CGR, Radio Network for the Blind and Disabled. And Yahweh, Gerald, for all that you do. Before our time together is up, we'll be listening to music from Mohawk singer and entrepreneur Jace Martin. Also tunes from Els Bailey and Ojibwe blues singer-songwriter Crystal Shawanda. In addition, I have some Redbone as we kick it old school towards the end of today's broadcast. But as we get things going right now, we're going to start it on somewhat of a folksy, gentle note with Cass and Cassie Haley. And this one, from the Chicago-born but now LA-based indie singer-songwriter, with a touch of a 2000s emo, it's Truman Sinclair's Black Train, today on The Mainstream.

It's Coco Roco's Closer to Me, bringing that block in my time with you to an end this hour on your new favorite show. Before that was Jace Martin's Open Doors, a single released a few years ago and a staple from that Mohawk singer-songwriter. Also, it was Cass Haley's Push Away and Truman Sinclair's Black Train from his debut album, American Recordings, that got us into the half. Thank you for spending some time with me here today. I look forward to the next opportunity. And don't forget that if you're just not getting enough on your favorite local airwaves, you don't got to be rude about it. I get it. You're passionate about the show. But what you could do is very politely recommend that your station of choice reaches out to Nola Daves Moses, the distribution director at Native Voice One. Send her an email at nola@nv1.org. In fact, in these uncertain times of radio, we all love to hear the encouraging words from listeners across the globe, so you can even drop in on Nola and tell her how much you're enjoying the mainstream. And if you're hip to the other great offerings of the network, give them a shout out as well. In the remainder of the hour is a live take on one of the grooviest Redbone tracks there are. We'll also be hearing from Crystal Shawanda before too long, but here's an artist who has already recorded 5 acclaimed studio albums and is a member of the UK Blues Hall of Fame. Els Bailey's latest release is Can't Take My Story Away, and I've loved everything I've heard on it so far, especially this track. It's Take a Step Back that I leave you with today on the mainstream. Turn it up and sing along.

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Welcome to Swing Session, where you and I will revisit the music and the music makers of the 1930s and 40s, the swing era.

Major Glenn Miller and the Army Air Force Band of 1942 began our program with Here We Go Again, followed by Duke Ellington's Solitude, and closed with The Jeep Jockey Jump. Kai Winding was born in Denmark, but came to America when he was 12 years old. He was schooled in New York and began studying trombone in his teens. During World War II, he was recruited and served 3 years in the U.S. Coast Guard Band. And following the war, he played for Benny Goodman, Stan Kenton, and Charlie Ventura's bands. In 1963, he produced an LP called The Kai Winding Trombones, which introduced a vocal group called The Accidentals. It's a 60s kind of swing.

Future star of Broadway musicals, Hollywood films, and records. Such was her fame that on December 31, 1956, Lena Horne opened an 8-week engagement in the prestigious Empire Room of New York's Waldorf Astoria Hotel. If you and I had been there, here's what we would have heard.

0: Thank you, ladies and gentlemen. This marks the end of our show for the evening. We now invite you to dance.
1: Lena Horne in performance at the Empire Room in the Waldorf Astoria Hotel. We heard the 1939 Johnny Mercer hit Day In, Day Out, followed by Cole Porter's tune From This Moment On. At the conclusion of her performance, the Master of Ceremonies at the Empire Room invited us to dance. So on our stage for your dancing pleasure is Les Brown and his band of renown. They open the set with I've Got My Love to Keep Me Warm.

Les Brown and his orchestra opened with I've Got My Love to Keep Me Warm, followed by Jerome Kern's last song before his death, In Love in Vain. The vocal was by Jack Haskell. And the band ended with Cole Porter's 1935 hit, Just One of Those Things. In his 1936 autobiography, Louis Armstrong tells us that he learned to play the trumpet when he was 13 years old, but didn't learn to read music until he was 20. Armstrong had joined a band that worked on the Mississippi River boat Dixie Belle during the 1920s. While steaming up the Mississippi from New Orleans to St. Paul, a fellow musician named Davy Jones taught him how to understand written music. Armstrong says it helped him to swing in ways he had never thought of before.

Louis Armstrong and his orchestra, with two of his classics from the late 1920s, Mahogany Hall Stomp, followed by I Can't Give You Anything But Love. And he carried his swing talent forward to 1951.

Give Me a Kiss to Build a Dream On, Louis Armstrong's hit from 1951. They were known as the Thundering Herds, the powerful big bands of the mid-40s, directed by clarinetist Woody Herman. We'll hear a sampling of the first Herman Herd, beginning with a 1945 recording of Woodchopper's Ball.

Clarinetist Woody Herman and his orchestra opened with their 1939 hit Woodchopper's Ball, followed by Woody's vocal on his popular hit record from 1946, Atlanta, GA, and the band closed with a Neil Hefti tune, The Good Earth, from 1945. You and I have been turning the pages of popular music history, revisiting the music and the music makers of the 1930s and 40s. I'm Bill Burkhart for Swing Sessions.

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0: Good morning. It is Thursday, September 3rd, and you're tuned in to Daybreak on North Shore Community Radio. I'm Katie Belangi, sitting in for Callie and Josh today. Let's take a look at some of the current weather conditions in the area. Currently at the Bay of Grand Marais, it is 60 degrees with 86% humidity. Up at the airport, it's 54 degrees with 94% humidity. Up and down the shore, it's really a range of mid to low 50s, some 60s. It looks like we have 54 up in Grand Portage, 49 in Grand Marais, 65 in Silver Bay, 50 in Two Harbors, 63 in Duluth, and much warmer down in the cities where it's going to get up into the 80s today. Up on the shore, let's look at our forecast for the next couple of days. It is going to be sunny. And in the highs of the lower 70s, east winds 5 to 10 miles per hour today. Tonight, it's going to be partly cloudy in the evening, then becoming mostly cloudy. A slight chance of showers and thunderstorms, but lows in the mid-50s. Calm winds, chance of rain 20%. Tomorrow, Friday, it's going to be partly sunny. We're going into a Labor Day weekend. We're going to have a lot of folks in town. There's going to be a slight chance of showers in the morning, but highs around 70s. Chance of rain is about 20%. Friday night, lows in the mid-50s. East winds 5 to 10 miles per hour. Gusts up to 25 miles per hour in the evening. Saturday, mostly sunny. Highs in the lower 70s. East winds around 5. Saturday night, partly cloudy, a slight chance of showers after midnight, lows in the mid-50s. Chance of rain again is about 20%. Sunny, another partly sunny day with chance of showers. Slight chance of thunderstorms in the afternoon, highs in the mid-70s. Chance of rain about 40%. And Sunday night, it'll be mostly cloudy with a chance of showers and thunderstorms, lows in the mid-50s. Looks like for Labor Day, mostly cloudy with a chance of showers and a slight chance of thunderstorms. Highs in the upper 60s. Chance of rain is about 50% on Labor Day. Monday night showers likely with another slight chance of thunderstorms. So overall, it looks like a beautiful weekend coming up for Labor Day, kind of winding down the summer here on the shore. Hopefully going to have a lot of lovely people in town this weekend celebrating and taking in the beauty of the North Shore. Sure is nice in those upper to lower 70s. Let's hear from our local weather reporters. Mike Carlson in Upper Croftville said it is 57 degrees, clear and still. And from Mary Brislands in Lutzen, it is 56 degrees in Lutzen today with 93% humidity. Not fond of the high humidity. I noticed underbrush in the woods in changing color, and our new bird sighting was the Philadelphia Vireo. Do not forget the farmer's market today. Always lots of great stuff. Happy Thursday, Mary. Thanks, Mary. Happy Thursday to you too. And yes, the farmer's market in the summertime on the last Thursday of, oh gosh, it's not the last month, it's the beginning of September. That kind of snuck up on me. Well, we have a great show for you today. We're going to listen to some reports from around the region, our friends over at North Star Stories, our friends over at KAXE. We also have a great feature from local WTIP reporter Josh Hinke on the Cook County Vikings football season preview, and a lot of other great clips for you today, so stay tuned, and we're going to get started with our friends over at Ampers with the North Star Stories.
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2: With headlines from around the state, I'm Zan Holston. A pilot program in the Southeast Metro aims to slow down cars without pulling them over.
3: How do you keep costs down to your taxpayers while still giving them the service that they want? We have to start thinking creatively.
2: But first, the man already serving two life sentences plus 40 years for last year's attacks on two Minnesota lawmakers and their families pleaded not guilty in state court. Vance Belter entered the plea Wednesday on 8 counts, including 2 first-degree murder charges. His attorneys now claim he was justified while trying to make a lawful citizen's arrest. They also argue you can't be tried for the same crime twice and say that's what the state is doing since he's already serving federal prison time for the murders, and if a trial does happen, the defense wants it to take place outside the Twin Cities. Fast drivers in the Southeast Metro could start seeing speeding tickets in the mail as part of a 4-year state pilot program testing camera-based enforcement. Mendota Heights has one camera, located on southbound Delaware Avenue, which only photographs the rear plates of vehicles going more than 10 miles over the limit, and a police officer reviews every image. The car's owner will get a warning first, then can have their first citation dismissed by taking a safety course. Continued violations carry a $40 fine. Mendota Heights Police Chief says the goal is to change behavior and that over 1 month, daily warnings have already dropped.
3: It's going to be at the end of the program that we see if the juice was worth the squeeze. But the data, preliminary data, seems to show it's having a positive impact.
2: The citations work like parking tickets and won't affect car owners' driver's licenses or insurance. Before you buy those mini donuts, you may want to know what else your money is feeding. At the fair, food sales may benefit a booster club, church, nonprofit, or political party. Grandstand Mini Donuts, for example, operates through Best Fair Foods, a political fund supporting DFL political groups in Anoka and Ramsey counties. Filings show $36,000 in party contributions last year. The fair says vendors may use proceeds as they choose, while state law requires fundraisers disclose that a purchase is a political contribution. But donut buyers have to look closely at a very small sign below the list of ingredients, and even that only says profits supports Ramsey and Anoka counties. The buyer would have to research Best Fair Foods to know that it's a political action committee. North Star Stories was unable to determine if a political action committee for the Republican Party has a similar type of fundraising food booth at the fair. Minnesotans with questions about the next election will get a chance to ask the Secretary of State and other local election officials tonight, live online. Secretary of State Steve Simon is hosting a virtual town hall to discuss how elections are run, from training poll workers to safeguarding ballots and making sure eligible voters can vote. It starts at 7 tonight. Register online at the Secretary of State's website. Winona County is now revealing it paid more than $128,000 to the criminal hackers behind a January ransomware attack. County commissioners say the county insurance carrier helped negotiate the payment to restore county services and protect residents' and employees' private information. A second, unrelated attack hit in April. Commissioners say they're still investigating and will notify affected residents. Thief River Falls has jobs, but almost no empty apartments in the northwestern town. A city study found just 5 vacancies among 992 apartments, while nearly 5,000 people commute to the city for work from up to 50 miles away. Now, the city and major employers are building apartment complexes and developing rental inspection programs to keep up with growth.
4: We just want to promote safe and sanitary housing conditions, mainly the safe part, make sure everybody has working smoke detectors, working carbon monoxide detectors.
2: The city will convene a work group later this month to look for additional solutions. And finally, 4-H'ers from around the state competed for bragging rights for the top pig at the Minnesota State Fair.
5: This one's probably going to eat like butter. I mean, that thing is...
2: From the show ring, that's yesterday's Junior Barrow Classic. A barrow is a castrated male pig raised for meat. The catalog listed 263 entries, a tiny slice of Minnesota's 9.3 million hogs, second most in the nation. The Minnesota Pork Board says the Oinkers bring more than $12.5 billion to the Minnesota economy annually. The show is over, but the champs still get to hog the spotlight. For North Star Stories, I'm Zan Holston.
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1: We're going to get into some local and regional stories here. For immediate release, we just have an update from the Cook County Road Maintenance Superintendent. A culvert is scheduled for replacement on County Road 33, Parent Lake Road, on Thursday, September 3rd, weather permitting. That is today. The culvert is located approximately 7.7 miles west of the Sawbale Trail County Road 49 intersection near the Cook County line. The work will require a brief closure of Parent Lake Road between 9 a.m. and noon. Travelers are asked to plan accordingly and obey all traffic signs. As always, thank you for your patience as we work to improve the county road system. Thank you. We also have an update on the Highway 61 tunnel work in Lake County. The Minnesota Department of Transportation will be resuming work on Highway 61 at the Silver Cliff and Lafayette Bluff tunnels north of Two Harbors in Lake County on September 8th. This work will finish replacing the lighting systems in each tunnel. Motorists can expect single-lane traffic through the tunnels through Friday. There will be no traffic impacts on the weekends, and closures will take place at one tunnel at a time. Work is expected to last through late October. From the Minnesota Star Tribune, an event September 19th on the North Shore has Shades of Grandma's Marathon, but at a different time and in a different capacity. The North Shore Inline Marathon covers most of the same ground as the famed June foot race from Two Harbors to Canal Park in Duluth. The Inline Skating Marathon, the longest point-to-point race of its kind, has almost as much longevity, too. This is its 30th year. The event also includes two standalone races for roller skiers and even runners who can register for a half marathon or a 10K. Its director, Joe Hagenmiller, said the inline marathon's heyday was in the late 90s and early aughts when it would regularly draw more than 3,000 participants. This year, he expects more than 2,000 inline skaters, about 500 runners, and 100 roller skiers. The inline marathon is part of a World Cup series for the first time, with several other races abroad. Last year's winner in Duluth hit the tape in a course record of 55 minutes, 24 seconds. Participants in any of the races can register online at northshoreinline.com and up to 9 p.m. September 18th at the Event Expo at the Duluth Entertainment and Convention Center in downtown Duluth. From Associated Press, a shooting at a downtown Minneapolis apartment building has left three people dead, including the suspect, and five others wounded. Authorities say those wounded in the gunfire include two Minneapolis police officers, both in stable condition. A 911 call about shots fired came in just after 4:30 p.m. Wednesday. Officers quickly entered the building and found victims. Interim Police Chief Bill Peterson has praised the officers' courage in confronting the dangerous situation. The suspect was known to authorities before the shooting. The FBI is assisting local law enforcement. And also from the Associated Press, Gloria Steinem, the most visible symbol and potent voice of the U.S. women's movement in the 60s and 70s, and a fierce advocate for feminist causes for the rest of her life, has died at 92. With her trademark streaked straight hair parted down the middle and large aviator glasses, Steinem, co-founder of Miss Magazine, was a hugely recognizable presence wherever she went. And she went everywhere, from college campuses to community centers to rallies and marches. According to her and her foundation's social media pages, she died Wednesday at her home in New York City. We're going to head over to our friends at KAXE for the Up North Report next. Here you go.
2: For KAXE News, I'm Larissa Donovan with the Up North Report. A 43-year-old man is dead following an apparent drowning Tuesday on Ely Lake near Eveleth. The St. Louis County Sheriff's Office reports the man was paddleboarding with his juvenile daughter on the lake around 7 p.m. when he fell in and became unresponsive. His daughter pulled him toward the shore, where residents helped get him on land and began CPR. Despite the assistance of emergency responders and the man's family and friends, he was pronounced dead at the scene. Neither the man nor his daughter were wearing life jackets at the time of the incident. The man's identity was not yet released Wednesday afternoon. A provision to delay a federal ban on hemp-derived products is on its way to the president's desk for a signature. The provision, authored by Senators Amy Klobuchar and Rand Paul, will delay the looming hemp ban through December 11th. This is 1 month later than it was originally slated to begin, The bill also bans synthetic hemp derivatives. Klobuchar says the bipartisan act is, quote, good news for Minnesota's farmers, brewers, small businesses, and customers. Congress closed the hemp loophole that was part of the 2018 Farm Bill in November 2025. The 2018 language only included restrictions on the Delta-9 THC variant. This allowed other THC variants and cannabis-derived products to be sold with few regulations in gas stations, vape shops, and other retailers. Senator Tita Smith wrote in her statement that, quote, adults should have the freedom to purchase a THC beverage if they want to, and that Minnesota has created, quote, one of the strongest, most carefully regulated systems in the country to allow the sale of hemp products. The Superior National Forest continues to reopen wildfire-impacted recreation areas in and around the Boundary Waters Canoe Area Wilderness. Five more recreation areas along the Echo Trail and six entry points in the La Croix and Kawishui Ranger districts will reopen Tuesday. Visitors should remain cautious and diligent about entering fire-impacted areas. Minnesotans who enjoyed time out on the lakes this summer might have noticed a difference in boater etiquette. Backers of a relatively new law say training requirements could be making a splash in keeping waterways safer. In July of 2025, Minnesota began requiring teens and some adults to take a training course and earn an operator's permit before driving a watercraft. State data show boating fatalities are down significantly this summer compared to previous years. Gabrielle Jabor is a longtime marina owner in the Minnetonka Bay area who closely follows the issue. He likes what he sees.
3: The leg is a little more under control and the behavior is a lot more reasonable than it has been.
2: He acknowledges higher fuel prices might be influencing the numbers by creating less boat traffic. Still, he's a big believer in the new law and hopes water recreation groups around the state embrace it. The permit requirement is for operators 12 and up with a phased-in timeline for certain adults. Currently, it applies to those born after June 30th, 2000. So far, nearly 50,000 online versions of the course have been taken. The Department of Natural Resources says it's too early to draw conclusions, also citing other possible factors. In Crow Wing County, Phil Rollins recently completed a long tenure on the Bay Lake Improvement Association's board of directors. He agrees it might take some time to get a true sense of the certification program's effectiveness, but he sees promise.
4: We have both young and older people driving very powerful boats on Bay Lake, and I am very hopeful that the certification program will help make the lake safer than it probably is now.
2: The group Minnesota Lakes and Rivers pushed for the new law, pointing out responsibly driven wake boats minimize the risk of shoreline erosion and lakebed disruption. Thanks to Minnesota News Connection for this story. Grand Itasca Clinic and Hospital in Grand Rapids announced it will change

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0: Thanks to our friends over at KAXE for the Up North Report. Coming up next, we have a preview of the Cook County High School sports season, in particular the football team. We know that the whole sports season is underway for kids in a variety of sports. Our WTIP Josh Hinke stopped by a recent practice to speak with head coach Steven Anderson and several of the players recently. The Vikings football team has been busy practicing and preparing for their first game, so we're going to hear from them next.
1: All right, Oberholzer takes a snap, now pitches it to Rude, who goes to the left side, runs through one tackle before he's met by a couple more Bearcat players, drops the ball, it rolls out, and the Bearcats recovered the fumble.
2: So that will pretty much wrap this one. They'll be able to go into victory formation.
3: The Cook County Vikings football team is coming off a state run that ended one game short of a trip to U.S. Bank Stadium, a season that ended 10-1. But it also set the stage for a 2026 season with high expectations.
4: I'm Graham Oberholzer. I play quarterback and linebacker. Well, my biggest goal for this year is to make it to the Bank Stadium, or the U.S. Bank Stadium. So that would mean winning quarterfinals of state, which we lost in last year, and then, you know, playing in the U.S. Bank Stadium where the NFL players play.
5: Our expectation is that we're going out and competing every single game and putting our best foot forward. And with that, we feel like we'll have really positive accomplishments throughout the season. Our end goal is to be still end up back where we were last year at that state round. But we want to surpass that and succeed that and end up at the U.S. Bank Stadium in November.
6: But if I'm here, I can be around. We're working around, and this is a passing situation.
7: I'm McCoy Fairbanks, and I play... I mostly play receiver. I dabble in the running back, and I'm also a Wildcat QB for our offense. And then on defense, I play linebacker, and in our new zone, I play safety and a little bit of cornerback. I think last year we came in that we wanted to make a state run and we wanted to make a statement, and we did that, but that was only our mentality, is just to make a state run. But now this year, our mentality is not just to make it to state, but to

0: Wynn State.
1: Adjust to the football. In front of me. Is it behind? Do I need to stick my foot in the ground and jump? Go get it, River.
2: The 2025 Cook County Vikings were led by two seniors who helped propel the team on a deep playoff run. But this year is a little different. The roster features a group of seniors who have spent the better part of a decade playing football together.
3: Yeah, this has been a great group of kids to be able to work with throughout my time here. I've had this group of seniors since the time that they were eighth graders. It was during the COVID time when they weren't having a season. So it was really great to see them evolve as kids and turn into quality young men as well, too. And that's been a great thing. This group that we have right now has been a very determined class that we've had and just kind of got into a different mindset of that anything is possible as long as they're putting the work and the effort and energy into it. And they really do function as a family and as a team in that way too.
4: My name's Talon DeBoer and I play running back and safety. Yeah, I mean, it just feels like we're a family pretty much on the team. I mean, we're all just super close and whatnot.
0: Half these kids I've grown up with ever since elementary school, and we've all been really good buddies. We've played every sport together, basically. And it just kind of makes us have like a stronger bond. Feels like if one guy's going to go for my buddy of mine, I'm not just going to let him handle that, and we're going to all take care of it. We're not just going to let each other get bullied around.
3: We talk about like a brotherhood in football, how that's really important for students to be able to achieve success. And so with that brotherhood, that means we've got ninth graders on the team that are talking with seniors, and especially in a small town, we have that intermingling of friends. And I see it in the hallways around school, too. We have freshmen that walk up to juniors and seniors and hang out and talk with them. And they are really great teammates with each other.
2: Those bonds translate into a sense of familiarity at practice. There are three coaches for the team, Steven Anderson, Mike Teisman, and Keaton Riley. And as I watch practice, Anderson and Teisman gather equipment, set up drills, and in between that, they are coaching kids.
0: So I think everyone already has that mentality so bad. So like, we'll just start like lifting and then we'll bring something up. And then just, it's like fuels you and it just fires you up. So you kind of do have to bring it up to each other, but it's not like in like a serious thing. It's like, I just can't wait for football. And then it just builds off that.
2: But the team still finds time for fun.
5: Is there a class clown on this team?
4: I'd say Devin Rood for sure. I think he just says stuff at just funny times and whatnot. I think you definitely need that. Because football, it gets pretty serious, but I mean, one of the end goals is just to have fun. And so I think it just makes it a lot better.
2: As some upperclassmen graduate, others step up.
6: I am Roland King. I play right guard and nose tackle. I'm thinking more of trying to lead the group other than my freshman year. I'm still trying to lead by example, but I'm also trying to help lead the younger students in, or younger athletes, trying to show them how to do stuff and how to have good form when doing it so they don't get hurt and I can rely on them when I need a break. A lot of time I'm thinking of what kind of role or what kind of example am I putting for these younger kids. It's definitely something that comes up a lot in my daily life, trying to lead by example not only on the field but also in the classroom and in the hallways here.
4: I mean, there's quiet kids for sure. I mean, I think they need some of the most support and like coaching up and then just like raising their confidence, because I think I was also one of those guys who was a little more quiet, and then just as I've gotten older, I've just gotten more confidence and whatnot. I mean, one of the main reasons coaches want me to be captain is since I'm like quieter, I can relate more to the quiet kids and then kind of like gain their trust and help bring them up a little bit more too.
2: Coach Anderson talked about how the team set its goals for the season.
3: It's more so about just trying to see what their goals are and what they want to accomplish and achieve, and that a lot of these goals and things for these students and athletes are being able to be achieved through hard work and determination, whether that be showing up to our summer practices, the weightlifting, being multi-sport athletes so they can have this cross-training between whether that be basketball or skiing or baseball or track, just being able to put themselves in the best situation, be successful as being well-rounded athletes. And then we kind of tie that in during the school year as well with being a student, being a high-quality student athlete too.
7: We didn't really know going into quarterfinals that it would be that tough of a game. We kind of thought like maybe our coaches have been hyping them up too much. Maybe we'll have a really good game and win. I mean, we have injured guys, but I think we can still do it. And then it was like, you know, after the first quarter, I was just like, wow, this is real football. We got to we got to work for it next year. Yeah, I mean, we have been watching their film, watching our game against them a lot, and, you know, kind of changing things up on defense and offense so that we can, you know, be ready to play them again and hopefully win.
0: We're all practicing a lot harder. We're all growing together more. We've been in the weight room all year. We've been putting in a lot of work in the off season. So, yeah, our mentality is just not only just to win, but just to blow teams out.
2: Part of the hard work is developing game plans with multiple concepts. And senior McCoy Fairbanks shoulders quite a bit of that work.
0: Offense, I play mainly receiver, a little bit of running back, dabbling at the quarterback. And then defense, you got safety, linebacker, and corner. I've been playing here since I was like 8th grade, so I kind of know everything because they've always had me try out different positions. So once you learn like the base really good, then you kind of can just throw in yourself in a position. You're like, okay, this is all I need to do. So it's not too hard. People think it's really hard, but then once they just like put a little bit of brain power into it, you can just learn it instantly.
7: I feel pretty confident in our schedule, our regular season schedule. You know, Little Fork, they're a good team, but they've lost some of their critical players. I think really our biggest challenge is going to be once we head into state in quarterfinals, whoever it is, Cromwell or Kitson County, whoever we play will be our first real challenge of the year and maybe our last. The coaches talk to us a lot about getting overconfident because of kind of our game last year or our schedule last year. You know, we were undefeated until quarterfinals. And I think, you know, I just tell myself we've lost a few seniors. Like, it was only two, but we still got to put in the work, got to put in the effort. And if we come out slow, if we come out, like, too confident in ourselves, I think things could go south really quickly. So, you know, I've been working just as hard as last year or harder and making sure my team knows this isn't going to be an easy season, even though we, like, think it will be because of last season. But we still got to work for it. I mean, we worked for it last year, and that's why we did so well.
6: Oh, I've been looking forward to it since last year. Like I said, I love the sport, so I am always looking forward for the next game, the next season. Always wanting to get better, always trying to get ready for that next time. Yeah, a lot of excitement. And so I hate having to wait that long, but I know the wait's always going to be worth it when it comes back around. And I always make sure to, and I'm always practicing, so it's not like I'm ever away from it for that long amount of time. So it helps. It's really exciting to go and play, but I'm never far from the game.
5: You know, do you have a message to people that are going to turn out and watch?
6: Thank you all for coming and supporting us. I know we all enjoy it, and we all try our best, and we will go out and play our hearts out so that we can put on a show for all you guys, so you guys can all enjoy the game that we so dearly love.
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Thank you to WTIP's Josh Hinkey and the Cook County High School Vikings football team for your time and that story. That's really exciting to think about the upcoming season. A quick update here. Unfortunately, today's game, the Cook County High School football game against the Carlton Renshaw Raptors, which was scheduled for tonight, has been canceled as the opposing team withdrew. So the next football game, the first time that you can come and watch the Vikings or listen to the live broadcast on WTIP, is Friday, September 11th at 6 p.m. The Cook County Vikings will take on the Silver Bay Mariners at home, and Sterling Anderson and Josh Belongi will be broadcasting that as commentators from the press box. So you can head over to Lyle Anderson Field, or you can tune into WTIP to listen to that sports broadcast. We have an exciting season of Vikings sports broadcasts coming up for you, and not just the football this year, but we're also going to be covering a couple of volleyball girls' home games on Thursday, September 17th, when the girls take on the Floodwood Polar Bears, and on Thursday, September 24th, when the volleyball team takes on the McGregor Mercurys. We have our very own Kelly Hawkins and Emma Sievers broadcasting the volleyball games. So more opportunities to follow local youth sports and to hear what's happening in our community. A really fun thing to get involved and to be a part of and see the excitement. Just loved listening to those kids talk about the season that they're excited for and that they're working so hard for. And also, if you would like to read that article or hear that broadcast again, if you head over to WTIP.org on the homepage, that article about the Vikings entering the 2026 season with their sights set beyond a return to state, but as Graham Oberholzer said, to actually seek the title, that story is posted on our homepage at WTIP.org. The full sports broadcast schedule can be found on WTIP.org under the Programs tab. So head over there, stop by the station, or give us a call if you have any questions. Up next, we are going to take a look at a couple more news releases from around the nation. From the Associated Press, oil giant Chevron is confirming that it is expanding its operations in Venezuela just days after President Donald Trump announced an ambitious deal to develop the nation's oil reserves and give the Pentagon a stake in the profits. Chevron said Wednesday that it has been assigned additional acreage in the Orinoco Belt, where the company has an established position. Joint venture plans include investing more than $7 billion over the next 5 years, more than doubling production to approximately 600,000 barrels a day compared with 2026. From the Associated Press out of Massachusetts, a jury in the Lindsay Clancy trial is struggling to reach a verdict on whether the Massachusetts mother is criminally responsible for killing her three young children. Clancy, a former labor and delivery nurse, admits to strangling her children in 2023. Her attorney claims postpartum psychosis drove her actions, while prosecutors argue she was aware of what she was doing. The children ranged in age from 5 years to 8 months. The trial, live-streamed and highly publicized, has sparked debate over maternal mental health. On Wednesday, the judge urged jurors to consider opposing views but not to abandon their convictions. If the jury remains deadlocked, a mistrial could be declared. Out of Dubai, from the Associated Press, Iranian attacks have targeted U.S. allies across the Gulf as renewed fighting with the United States ended a month-long lull. An Iranian drone sparked a fire at a residential complex in Kuwait City without causing casualties, while Bahrain intercepted incoming drones. Other attacks overnight and into Wednesday targeted Jordan, the United Arab Emirates, and Iraq's Kurdish region. The escalation followed U.S. strikes on Iran, including one that Iranian state media say hit a wedding party, killing at least 4 people and wounding 68. The 6-month war has led to a spike in oil prices, roiled the global economy, and is posing increasing political problems for U.S. President Donald Trump's Republican Party ahead of November midterm elections. And finally, leading U.S. medical groups are urging people to get updated flu and COVID vaccines this fall. They banded together to offer recommendations Wednesday, saying they hope to lessen confusion after last year's changing advice from the Trump administration. Doctors advise flu shots for just about everyone starting at 6 months of age and recommend a COVID-19 shot for many adults and children, too. Flu shots are already being offered at pharmacies, and coronavirus vaccines are starting to arrive after the Food and Drug Administration approved this year's updated versions last week.

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1: We are controlling the Hormuz Strait. We are bringing lots of boats out every day with millions of barrels of oil. We are, for the most part, doing it without trouble. Every once in a while, they shoot a drone.
0: President Donald Trump insists America is dominating the Persian Gulf after the U.S. struck Iranian military targets and Iran retaliated against American bases. Shipping through the Strait of Hormuz has gradually increased, but tracking sites say it's still a third of the level before the war. The Red Crescent says one U.S. strike hit a wedding, killing five. On social media, Trump suggested renaming the strait after himself. Retiring North Carolina Republican Senator Tom Tillis says Trump should fire Defense Secretary Pete Hegseth. Tillis, a pivotal vote to confirm Hegseth, now accuses him of mismanaging the military and purging qualified and experienced officers. Army Secretary Dan Driscoll just resigned following repeated clashes with Hegseth. The latest of the polls PNS is highlighting ahead of the election shows just 32% approve of the president's performance. The UMass Amherst poll found 1 in 6 Trump 2024 voters say they wouldn't vote for him now. Montana Trump voter Terry Zink says he shouldn't have cut the Forest Service.
2: Getting rid of our trail crews, getting rid of a lot of our firefighters wasn't the right thing to do. Did we need to cut stuff with those? Yes, I believe so, but not cut those crucial agencies.
0: Trump calls the consistently unfavorable surveys fake. He continues to attack and threaten journalists who report on his electoral weakness. House Republicans failed to win enough support for locking the Supreme Court at 9 justices. A majority of the House voted against the constitutional amendment, which would have needed 2/3 to pass. Republicans accused Democrats of leaving the door open to increasing the size of the court after unpopular decisions on abortion and voting rights. Democrats call the amendment a campaign stunt. Incumbent Massachusetts Senator Ed Markey is crediting young voters after winning the Democratic primary.
3: Young people demanding more from their leaders, and it's your voices that are the ones we need to hear right now. Your leadership will show us the way.
0: The 80-year-old defeated 47-year-old Congressman Seth Moulton, who campaigned on generational change. Markey argued Moulton's more moderate positions put him out of step. Gas now averages $4.12 a gallon nationwide, a dollar higher than before the war. The White House says a new oil deal with Venezuela will lower prices. But trade conflicts with Canada actually put much larger imports from the north at risk. I'm Joe Ullery for Pacifica Network and Public News Service.

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0: And this from the Associated Press out of Thailand. The crew of the aircraft carrier USS Abraham Lincoln has streamed into Thailand as part of the port call after the ship's lengthy deployment to the Middle East. It had supported the U.S. war against Iran and set a record with over 260 days at sea. Concerns about crew mental health and food shortages arose last month, but the Navy downplayed any issues. Sailors expressed excitement about being in Thailand. The Lincoln is expected to leave Thailand this weekend and will continue its journey back to the U.S. We're now going to take a look from the Daily Yonder and news reports from across rural America.
1: For the Daily Yonder and Public News Service, this is the news from rural America. Medicaid and CHIP are crucial to health care for Texas moms and kids, but last year's Republican budget bill started the process of nearly $20 billion in cuts to maternal and pediatric care. Christina Hopp with the Children's Hospital Association of Texas says it changes funding formulas for providers who care for half of the state's kids and many of their mothers.
2: Nationwide, about 50% of the kids are covered by Medicaid or CHIP, and that stays true for children in Texas.
1: Nearly 3 million of the state's children are covered by Medicaid, as are a quarter million pregnant Texas women. Hopp says financially fragile rural hospitals are already closing or eliminating services like maternity care.
2: We kind of have two apps. Don't make the cut as deep for children's hospitals and give us a longer period of time. So there's a more gradual reduction.
1: And in Virginia, cuts to Medicaid and the Affordable Care Act are prompting healthcare advocates to use the midterm election as leverage for Republicans to reverse cuts. Christina Rivera with the nonprofit Called to Justice says lawmakers, not regular Americans, should be losing sleep over policies that put 100,000 Virginians at risk and could close 36 rural hospitals.
3: Their votes should keep them up at night. Every day that goes by is their missed opportunity to reverse these cuts and bring back the tax credits.
1: Finding legal help can be tough in Alabama. Nearly two-thirds of its counties are legal deserts, averaging one lawyer for every 1,000 residents. But a new nonprofit has so far recruited a dozen attorneys to underserved communities. Harvesters of Hope Executive Director Tom Heflin uses the example of a small town with only one divorce lawyer who can only represent one side.
4: The other, to be represented, probably has to hire someone from somewhere farther away, which they will have to pay for that travel.
1: Growing up in rural Tennessee, Dolly Parton's father wasn't literate, and she rarely saw books in friends' homes. Determined to make a difference in today's children's lives, she created her Imagination Library to distribute 300 million free books to kids worldwide. James Pond is with Tennessee's Early Literacy Foundation.
5: At the end of that 5 years, every child who participates in this program has a home library of 60 books.
1: Since her death last month, contributions to the program have been nonstop. Launched 30 years ago in Tennessee, it soon expanded across the country. That includes rural Bayard, New Mexico, where Nancy Stevens directs the public library.
6: This is a way of putting books into kids' hands where the parents don't have to research what book to buy. They don't have to pay for them. They just have to open their mailbox.
1: For the Daily Yonder and Public News Service, I'm Roz Brown. For more rural stories, visit dailyyonder.com.

0: Minnesota voters are getting reminders about a ballot question they'll see this fall. Education groups say with financial stress still weighing down districts, a constitutional amendment could unlock extra support without hurting your wallet. On the November ballot, a question asks if the state should increase money flowing from a special fund dating back to Minnesota's statehood. It generates revenue from school trust lands where there's activity like timber sales, and while its assets have grown, current rules limit how much is given out. Gary Lee of the Minnesota School Boards Association says it wouldn't bring a windfall of cash, but every little bit helps.
1: Is this going to fix their problems the school districts are facing? No. But it may save a job here and there.
0: For example, South St. Paul Public Schools says amendment approval would mean an additional $80,000 in annual revenue for the district. Earlier this year, 47 metro area districts reported a combined $223 million in shortfalls. Supporters of the ballot question stress the change would not raise taxes. Issues like rising operating costs are contributing to the financial pressures for K-12 schools, but more indirectly, policy observers say federal cuts to programs like SNAP make it harder for states to find more education dollars. Republican State Representative Spencer Igo played a key role in getting the legislature to sign off on the proposed ballot question. He says the beauty of it is that there's no strings attached in how districts could use the money.
2: Unencumbered dollars are the bread and butter ways that school districts are keeping education at its highest level. Whether it's keeping a teacher or a para, or it's investing in building maintenance, or maybe it's helping with busing. This funding is critical for filling those gaps.
0: And officials leading this outreach say it's important for voters to not leave the question blank. They say if people back the idea but neglect to fill out this section of their ballot, it's the same thing as a no vote. This is Mike Moen for Minnesota News Connection.

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Volunteer programmers bring their unique perspectives and talents to create our programming. 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Community members are the voices you hear on WTIP.

0: I'm Dr. Anthony Lizowitz, and this is Climate Connections. As the climate warms, faith leaders are helping protect their communities against the perils of rising temperatures.
1: In most faiths, there is a call to care for people who are in need. Through this work, we're helping people reframe what that need looks like in their communities. And right now, it looks like responding to extreme heat.
0: Michelle Lewis of Duke University is helping faith leaders in rural parts of the Carolinas learn how to support their communities during heat waves.
1: Faith communities historically have been willing to step up when no one else would. And they're still very trusted in rural communities.
0: So through sermons, liturgies, book studies, and other programs, faith leaders can share information about the dangers of heat and how to stay safe. To give them the tools they need to provide that education, Lewis and her colleagues at Duke have launched the Cooling Communities Network. It offers trainings, resources, and peer support, and it helps faith leaders identify opportunities to take action beyond education, for example, by opening as a cooling center. Some participants will also be selected to receive solar panels and battery storage, so if the grid goes down, they can still power up to run air conditioning and help those in need find relief. Climate Connections is produced by the Yale Center for Environmental Communication. To learn more about climate change, visit climateconnections.org.

And we are getting close to wrapping up our show this morning on Daybreak. Just wanted to thank you for tuning in and spending your hour with me. My name is Katie. CJ Hightoff is next door, ready for 2 more hours of North Shore Community Radio. Just a reminder that the Cook County High School football game that was scheduled for today against Carlton Renshaw Raptors has been canceled. The other team withdrew, so there will not be a sports broadcast tonight. But don't worry, we've got a lot of great programming on WTIP, including Carl stepping in from musical chairs this afternoon, Crystal in the first half, Thirsty Boots and Folk Alley this night as well. So lots of more good programming to come on community radio. 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My name is Katie Belangi. 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

Good Thursday morning to you. It is the 3rd of September and a gorgeous day here on the North Shore. Absolutely beautiful. We'll have a full forecast for you weather-wise in just a little bit. We'll have news. We'll have Ojibwe Word of the Week by Eric Reddix. We'll have Field Notes with Molly Hoffman. National Native News, and that's just the first half hour of North Shore Morning. National Weather Service will give us a more detailed forecast when we chat with a meteorologist at about 8:40. And then Joan Farnham will join us by phone to give us a preview of her latest North Shore Art Scene blog. In the 9 o'clock hour, we'll start out with news and weather again, of course, and then Julie Wilson will be in the studio to give us a Care Partners of Cook County update. And then we'll play Pop Quiz. Now, if you're unfamiliar, Pop Quiz is a little trivia game that we like to play here on North Shore Morning where the host throws out a trivia question and then invites listeners to call in with their best guess. And you could win a fabulous prize. MN90 after that, that's Minnesota History in 90 Seconds. Anishinaabe Mohan Word of the Day, and then North Star Stories from Ampers. After that, we'll wrap up Pop Quiz, give you the answer to the question and the winner, and then Bird Note. And I have a bunch of music queued up as well, but right here, I want to just pause for a moment and wish happy birthday to Denise Murray and Sue Hennessy, both celebrating their birthdays today on the 3rd of September. So congratulations to both of you. Another trip around the sun. On their birthday, the sun came up at 5:41, sets tonight at 8:33. That's 14 hours, 52 minutes of total daylight. And we have a waning gibbous moon. It's about 60%, little under 60% illuminated. And the third quarter is officially tomorrow. Well, very early in the morning, I think it's 2:51 a.m., it becomes the third quarter. So if you are a moon tracker, that's where we sit with that. So the sun is shining, the sky is blue, it's beautiful, but temps around the region, 63 degrees at the Grand Marais Harbor, Elias 55, mostly sunny, partly sunny and 74 in Minneapolis, 64 in Duluth, 62 in Two Harbors, 64 in Silver Bay, and 62 in Tofty. Grand Portage Tribal Lands, 58 degrees and sunny. Thunder Bay, Ontario, 57. And our friends across the lake in Houghton, Michigan, 57 and sunny. And Bayfield, Wisconsin, 63 and mostly sunny there as well. Forecast for today in southern Cook County, sunny, highs in the lower 70s and east winds at about 5 to 10 miles per hour. Now, if you're inland, you'll probably see mid-70s for a high. Tonight, partly cloudy in the evening, then becoming mostly cloudy, and there is a 20% chance of some showers and possibly a thunderstorm tonight. Lows will be in the mid-50s, and winds will be out of the east and a bit gusty. Friday brings partly sunny and a slight chance of showers in the morning. Highs will be right around 70 and east winds at 5 to 10, gusting to 25. Chance of precipitation on Friday, about 20%. And then Friday night, mostly cloudy with lows in the mid-50s and east winds continuing to be a bit gusty in the evening. Saturday brings mostly sunny, highs in the lower 70s, east winds continuing. And Saturday night, partly cloudy, slight chance of showers after midnight. Again, only about a 20% chance. Lows on Saturday night in the mid-50s. And then Sunday, partly sunny, 40% chance of showers. And highs in the mid-70s.

0: And now news from the Associated Press and the WTIP News Desk. A shooting at a downtown Minneapolis apartment building has left three people dead, including the suspect. Five others wounded. Authorities say those wounded in the gunfire include two Minneapolis police officers, both in stable condition. A 911 call about shots fired came in just after 4:30 p.m. yesterday. Officers quickly entered the building and found the victims. Interim Police Chief Bill Peterson has praised the officers' courage in confronting the dangerous situation. The suspect was known to authorities before the shooting. The FBI is assisting local law enforcement. Leading U.S. medical groups are urging people to get updated flu and COVID-19 vaccinations this fall. They banded together to offer recommendations yesterday, saying they hope to lessen confusion after last year's changing advice from the Trump administration. Doctors advise flu shots for just about everyone starting at 6 months of age and recommend a COVID-19 shot for many adults and children, too. Flu shots are already being offered at pharmacies, and coronavirus vaccines are starting to arrive after the Food and Drug Administration approved this year's updated versions just last week. And from New York, Gloria Steinem, the most visible symbol and potent voice of the U.S. women's movement in the 60s and 70s, and a fierce advocate for feminist causes for the rest of her life, has died at 92. With her trademark streaked straight hair parted down the middle and large aviator glasses, Steinem, co-founder of Ms. Magazine, was a hugely recognizable presence wherever she went. And she went everywhere, from college campuses to community centers to rallies and marches. According to her and her foundation's social media pages, she died yesterday at her home in New York City. And some local highway updates. A culvert is scheduled for replacement on County Road 33 or Parent Lake Road today, weather permitting. The culvert is located approximately 7.7 miles west of the Sawbill Trail County Road 49 intersection with Cook County Line. The work will require a brief closure of Parent Lake Road between 9 a.m. and noon today. Travelers are asked to plan accordingly and obey all traffic signs. As always, thank you for your patience, and they are working to improve the county road system. And the Minnesota Department of Transportation will be resuming work on Highway 61 at the Silver Cliff and Lafayette Bluff tunnels north of Two Harbors in Lake County on September 8th. This work will finish replacing the lighting systems in each of the tunnels. Motorists can expect single-lane traffic through the tunnels through Friday. There will be no traffic impacts on the weekend. And closures will take place at one tunnel at a time. Work is expected to last through late October. 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
1: Fusion power goes public. I'm Randy Simon, and this is Earthwise, a look at our changing environment. Fusion power is how the sun works. White atomic nuclei, like hydrogen, fuse together at super high temperatures to form heavier nuclei, like helium. The process releases massive amounts of energy without producing radioactive waste or greenhouse gases. Fusion is considered to be the holy grail of clean energy, but even after many decades of intensive research, there is not yet a way to maintain the temperature, density, and confinement to have a fusion reaction go on long enough to produce continuous net positive energy output. Recently, General Fusion became the first publicly listed fusion company when it began trading on the NASDAQ. It was founded in 2002, making it one of the oldest fusion power companies. Over the years, General Fusion has raised over $600 million from private investors. Fusion power is an expensive business. The equipment is huge, costly, and complicated. General Fusion is trying to develop magnetized target fusion, which uses electromagnetic fields to create a magnetized plasma, basically a soup of superheated particles, inside a chamber lined with liquid lithium. Rings of pistons then compress the liquid lithium around the fusion fuel until the atoms fuse and release energy. Like all plasma developers, the major milestone General Fusion seeks to attain is to reach break-even, which is where a fusion reaction releases more energy than was required to ignite it. Fusion power development has involved multiple governments and private entities. Somewhere between $50 and $100 billion have been spent so far. Now, individual stockholders can join in. Earthwise is a production of WAMC. 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
0: 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Oh, we've just been losing way too many of our fabulous women. 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
0: As part of the five-year plan for the revitalization of the Ojibwe language on the Grand Portage Reservation, the Grand Portage Band features a new Ojibwe word every week. 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
0: Gikinuamagan means student in English, and these recordings are provided by Eric Reddix, Ojibwe Language Coordinator for the Grand Portage Band of Lake Superior, Chippewa. You can tune in every Thursday to hear the word of the week, and then we repeat it on North Shore Weekend on Saturdays. Check it out. All right, let us get to some announcements of things happening. If I can get my screen to come back up here in a moment. Here we go. All right, so the Grand Marais Farmers Market is held on Thursdays from 4:30 to 6 p.m. at the Cook County Community Center parking lot. The market is operated as a partnership between the Northwoods Food Project, the Cook County Community Center, and Cook County U of M Extension. And the Finland Farmers Market is held on Thursdays from 5 to 6:30 p.m. at the Claire Nelson Center Pavilions. Local artist Marcia Repke will lead the Art of Noticing Writers Workshop on Friday, September 4th, from 2 to 3:30 p.m. at the Johnson Heritage Post Art Gallery. Marcia will talk about how she writes Trail Time, her award-winning program here on WTIP. And this session is part of the JHP's main gallery exhibition, Painting Pictures with Words, Telling Stories with Paint, which features work from Repke and runs through September 13th. More information at cookcountyhistory.org. And we'll get to some more announcements as the morning goes on. But right now it is time for an archived edition of Field Notes with Molly Hoffman. Recorded in the boreal forests of northeastern Minnesota, Molly has left behind a comprehensive field guide of bird songs and stories that will make a birder out of anyone who's willing to come along.

I'm going to go sit by my hummingbird feeder and give you a hummingbird report. This is Saturday, the 28th of August. We actually have still a large number of hummingbirds coming to our feeder. We also still have at least one male hummingbird that is an adult male with a bright gorget. Adult males, the ones with a bright throat, do leave first. They'll disappear. And what we've got left are females and young birds. Some of them are also young males. And you can start to tell some of the young males now because they'll get a little spot or two of red on their throat, just the beginnings of their gorgets. And you'll also notice that all of these younger birds and the females have a little white on their tail. When they're hovering, you can see that white at the tips of the feathers of their tail. Now, the only kind of hummingbird we have in northern Minnesota, the only breeding hummingbird, is the ruby-throated hummingbird. So that's what you're seeing. There have been two other species documented in the county, and that's just rec-

0: markings on the throat of color. And the color was not the reddish, orangish that we see with the ruby-throated hummingbird. It was a little bit different tone. It had a little more purple, a little more violet in it. So we knew we had something different. Turned out to be a female, an adult female Anna's hummingbird. And it stayed until the weather finally got too cold, and then I'm sure it perished, unfortunately. It just did not come one morning to the feeder. So that was an Anna's hummingbird, and it was the first record of such a bird in Minnesota. So it was kind of a special thing. The other different species of hummingbird that's shown up in the county has been a rufous hummingbird. It was a beautiful adult male. And they're real, when they say rufous, they mean rufous. There's just this wonderful rusty orange color all over the plumage. And the gorget, that colored spot, is also very, very orangey. It's really again, hummingbirds are such gems anyway. I don't know if I can say one is prettier than the other. They're all very beautiful. But this was a very different bird, too. And again, not a first record in the county. There had been a record from Lutzen, and I think maybe another one, too, but a different bird. So the rufous hummingbird and the Anna's hummingbird. The ruby hummingbirds are tough little northern hummingbirds. They do an amazing job of keeping themselves alive. It was not too long ago that they sort of discovered that when they looked at breeding birds and they looked at maps of where these breeding birds were, that there's another bird that actually breeds up here, and it's a yellow-bellied sapsucker, which is a kind of woodpecker, and that remarkably the range map for the ruby-throated hummingbird in the northern part of its range seems to coincide with the yellow-bellied sapsucker. The habit of yellow-bellied sapsuckers in the spring is to poke holes in trees, which makes the sap run, and then they visit it. Sapsuckers, that's the name. And also, that sap attracts insects, and they visit the sap holes to eat insects as well. Well, that's what a ruby-throated hummingbird needs when it comes back in the spring, because there are often not many flowers blooming, not many nectar sources for them to use. And they also then can use these sapsucker holes, so it's kind of an interesting relationship. These little northern hummingbirds have this, you might say, ally in survival in the spring, and they have these sapsuckers making holes in trees. So their ranges do overlap in the northern parts of the range of the ruby-throated hummingbird. This is Molly Hoffman by a hummingbird feeder in my own yard with field notes.
1: 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Love those stories about hummingbirds. I once had a little female hummingbird sitting on the feeder right outside my window, of course, and she was being dive-bombed by another hummingbird. So instead of flying away, you know, she had her little claws gripping the seat. She just flipped over backwards and hung upside down until that bird went away, thinking she had flown off. And then she came back up and can resume feeding. So pretty clever. Pretty clever little birds. Here is Little Feet with Let It Roll.

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1: This is National Native News. I'm Jill Freitas. The remains of 12 Native children who died while attending the Carlisle Indian Industrial School in Pennsylvania are beginning their journeys home. The Office of Army Cemeteries is beginning its latest round of disinterments at the Carlisle Barracks Post Cemetery. The children died more than a century ago while attending the Federal Boarding School, which operated from 1879 to 1918. Carlisle became a model for the Federal Indian Boarding School system, where Native children were separated from their families and communities, and forced to abandon their languages and cultures. Families and tribal leaders are gathering at Carlisle as the remains are prepared to return to their homelands. According to Indian Country Today, this marks the ninth round of disinterments at the cemetery. The 12 students include 4 Alaska Native children and students from several tribal nations across the country. The repatriation process is scheduled to continue through October 12th as descendants and communities bring the children home more than a century after their deaths. Violence prevention, victim advocacy, and MMIP services across Indian Country are dealing with disruptions and cuts at the federal level. Brian Bull of Underscore Native News and KLCC reports.
2: A recent report from the Urban Indian Health Institute says more than 200 programs and organizations have lost funds or cut back services since President Trump began his second term. Whether through the so-called Big Beautiful Bill or initiatives against programs the White House deems DEI or woke, many Native services are seeing support eroding. Nearly two-thirds of respondents said they were substantially impacted by funding cuts since January 2025, with 60% of unmet need requests for safe housing support. UIHI Director Abigail Echohawk said this will exacerbate issues for victims of domestic violence, sexual assault, and the MMIP crisis.
3: They're staying in their cars, they're becoming homeless, they're in shelters with their children, then having to move from one shelter to the other. And in the worst case scenarios, they're going back to the people that are abusing them because they don't want their children to become homeless or they have no other choice.
2: Oregon State Representative Tana Sanchez has worked on MMIP and other Native issues. Of Shoshone Bannock in Ute descent, she's worried about how the Trump administration's continued implementation of H.R. 1 will affect marginalized communities and vulnerable populations.
4: The larger issue right now, obviously, is how do we value human life, any life? And we have only begun to feel the effects of H.R. 1. The real effects are coming, and they're going to be hard.
2: Some Native advocates, including Echohawk, say educating lawmakers can help. She said some anti-DEI initiatives have been reversed as tribes are political entities, not DEI. Another advocate, Desiree Coyote, is the Family Violence Services Program Manager for the Confederated Tribes of the Umatilla Indian Reservation. She says there is an obligation from the federal government to honor all treaties signed with tribes.
5: This is part of what they agreed to do with us as tribal nations, to help us ensure and protect our community in regards to public safety. I look forward to when the tribal nations, in regards to their sovereignty, as a way of ensuring intimate partner violence, sexual assault, dating violence, missing and murdered, are addressed quickly and in a meaningful way that benefits the people we serve.
2: The report, titled Sacred Responsibility, Protecting Our People, which includes recommendations for tribal and federal agencies, can be found at the Urban Indian Health Institute's website. For National Native News, I'm Brian Bull.
1: And I'm Jill Freitas.

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3: And want to let folks know that the Cook County High School football game against the Carlton Renshaw Raptors scheduled for today has been canceled. 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Again, the one that was scheduled for today canceled. The Carlton Renshaw Raptors had to withdraw. So pretty excited, actually, about the broadcast schedule for the football and volleyball games this fall. And recommend that you do check it out because it'll show you the times and all of that. But next Friday, the 11th, will be against the Silver Bay Mariners. That's a home game, so Josh Belongi and Sterling Anderson will be broadcasting that game. And then the following Friday at 3:30 p.m., South Ridge Panthers, and that's an away game with Will Moore and Sterling Anderson doing the broadcast. So check out that schedule. That's pretty cool. And the volleyball, that starts on Thursday, September 17th, 6:30 p.m. The Floodwood Polar Bears will be playing here in Grand Marais, and Callie Hawkins and Emma Sievers will be broadcasting. So check it out. It's going to be pretty fun. Here is a tune by Dido.

0: That's Dido, Never Want to Say It's Love. The time is 8:39. Joining us now on the phone from the National Weather Service in Duluth is meteorologist Nathan Lynam. Good morning, Nathan.
1: Good morning, CJ.
0: Well, it's a very beautiful day here on the North Shore. Can you give us a forecast for today and then right on through the weekend?
1: Yeah, it's going to remain a really nice day along the entire North Shore today. Mostly sunny skies, except for a few high clouds starting to move into the area this evening. High temperatures in the low 70s, although we do have a easterly wind that's going to be with us today through much of the weekend. So a little bit of a cool breeze coming right off the lake, but that's going to permeate a little bit further inland than it normally does too. So looking into the weekend, we're going to be seeing very similar conditions to today, right around 70 degrees for the coastline areas, a little bit warmer inland up into the mid-70s, and the warmest day will be Sunday for areas approaching 80 in the far northern parts of the northern reaches of the Gunflint.
0: All right, so folks who like to recreate on the water, are those winds going to be a concern at all? Are they going to be fairly strong?
1: Yeah, so we are going to be approaching some conditions around the small craft advisory criteria, which is around 20 knots out there, especially Friday. So Friday is an area of concern to keep an eye out for potential conditions hazardous to small craft, but they do subside into the weekend, the true weekend itself, about 15 knots or less.
0: All right. Well, it sounds perfect, and I thank you so much.
1: Absolutely. You have a great day.
0: You too. Nathan Lynam there, meteorologist from the National Weather Service in Duluth. We appreciate that forecast that they give us on Mondays so you can plan your week, and then on Thursdays so you can plan your weekend.
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0: The time is 8:46. Joining us now is writer, artist, blogger, Joan Farnham with her latest North Shore Art Scene blog. Good morning, Joan.
1: Good morning. How are you today?
0: I'm good. What's happening in the art scene?
1: Well, I don't know. For some reason, last week, I got all these photographs of, and information about wolves. I mean, it was like, well, what is this? So I ended up running them all, even though usually we don't think about wolves in the middle of the summer, you know, which like the winter we do. But so it turns out that wolves pups love blueberries. And they poop all over. And they spread blueberries all over northern Minnesota.
0: They do. Not only that, but those blueberry seeds germinate faster and grow stronger.
1: You read it. All right.
0: I did.
1: Oh, that was so cool. Well, meanwhile, you know, Connie Pinkerton has this incredible photograph of wolf buddies that is so cute. And then, I don't know if you've ever heard of them. I had not. But there is a wolf variety or whatever called a sea wolf, S-A wolf, that lives in Washington along the Salish Sea in Washington State. And I'm a Facebook friend with some guy who was up there, and he's a photographer, and he's an art collector, you know, there. And he put up this photograph of two wolves, sea wolves, on the beach at the Salish Sea that is absolutely incredible. I was going to run it as a lead, you know, and I thought, well, people are going to wonder. What? This is a story about art, and here are these two sort of wolf lovers. No, probably not. But we'll talk about when I get to it. So meanwhile, I found this incredible also photograph by Hayes Scriven of the Eclipse. Isn't that extraordinary?
0: That's my favorite photograph. I'm going to give that away right at the top.
1: I know. I knew it would be. He's going to like this one. But then you follow down with these really cute little wolf pups that are just tangled together.
0: Yeah.
1: Like brothers.
0: Yep.
1: So great. All right. So meanwhile, we'll have to do some work here. All right. So Art Project Counter is today at Joy & Company. It's every week, thank goodness. And you can go there and make an art object, an art. You make something with art. It changes every week what you do. And there's instruction and supplies, and it's from 3 to 4:30 at Joy & Company, and with a suggested $5 donation to cover supplies. But you get to make something really cool, learn how to do things, and then bring it home. So that's really cool. Art Counter Project at Joy & Company tonight, 3 to 4:30. And then at 4:30, you can go up to the community center and parking lot and get some great fresh vegetables, artisan breads, baked goods, jams and jellies, fresh flowers. I mean, the Grand Marais Farmers Market is so awesome, and especially this time of year, and probably early apples. So definitely advise people to do that. That's like what you can do on Thursday, and then you can hang out. On Friday, Marcia Rebke, who has a really incredible show at the Johnson Heritage Post, she's a painter and from the Gunson Trail, and she also, I guess she does Trail Tales or something through WTIP. Anyway, she is going to be doing a writer's workshop because she's a writer and a painter at the Johnson Heritage Post on Friday from 2 to 3:30 p.m. People are invited to go. It's free. It should be really interesting. So definitely do that on Friday from 2 to 3:30. Then on Saturday, go to the farmer's market early in the morning, 10 a.m. Well, not too early, 10 a.m. to 2 p.m. in the parking lot of the hub. And I have an example of artwork by Gina Adams. She loves doing birds in teacups. I don't know where she got them. I don't know, but they're so cute, and she's really, really skilled. Anyway, so she's one of the artisans that are, you know, have a booth at the Grand Marais or the Cook County Market, which is in the parking lot of the hub. There's live music every week, too, as well. And this week, Bump is going to play. So this is really a fun thing to do. At 11 o'clock, you can listen to Kevin Kager, Muffin Man, at Durlane Books. On Saturday, he tells it's children's story hour, but it's also good for adults because he's a good storyteller. And then at 2 o'clock, I'm going to keep you really busy on Saturday. At 2 o'clock, yeah, no, 3 o'clock. No, 2 o'clock. I'm not sure which. Oops. Anyway, they're having an opening art reception at Studio 21 for the September Arrowhead Artists. And this month, Sue Rosenfels, who's a painter from Duluth, and Emily Wick, who's a tapestry weaver, and she lives here in Grand Marais, are going to do a show together. Should be a really great show. And the opening reception is on Saturday afternoon. So there's that. And then also after that, you can go up to the Gumpin Trail, up the Gumpin Trail to Mid Trail to the Shop Community Center, where Brian Morrison is going to be doing a concert. He was an artist in residence at Chickwalk, and part of the deal or part of the process was he would give a live concert. So there is a concert. He's going to be giving a concert from 4 to 6 p.m. And then you can run down to Durlane Books because William Ken Kruger, who's a very famous author, well-known author, and he's come out with a new Clark O'Connor mystery series, and he's going to be talking about it at Durlane Books at 6 o'clock. So then, after that, you can go listen to music somewhere, because there's lots of music in the community this week.
0: Awesome.
1: Do I have your day all set up?
0: Oh, my gosh, I'm going to be so busy.
1: You know, it's really nice because in past, I've had the joke that people had to have a time travel suit to do everything. You know, this time you don't. You don't. You could just quietly go from one to the other. You don't have to put on your time travel suit. Okay. So Chickwalk is on Sunday. This is the last weekend. They close during for the season during Labor Day.
0: No. Chickwalk is open through MEA weekend in October. They're just having their pie.
1: Oh,
0: yeah. Ice Cream Social. Yep.
1: Okay. Help me out here.
0: Okay.
1: I got it wrong.
0: Yep.
1: So they just do their pie and ice cream social, period. They just do it and
0: right.
1: Then close later.
0: Okay. Right. All right.
1: And there's going to be live music, lots of homemade pies. There's a pie contest. It's really fun. It's from noon to 4 p.m. at Chickwalk on Sunday. Okay. I got that part right.
0: Yes, you did.
1: It's always this. Okay, get it right. Okay, so meanwhile, exhibits. Marcia Repke's exhibit continues through September 13th at the Johnson Heritage Quote. It's a really interesting exhibit. I did it. I have three examples of work, and you can see the variety. She actually did a painting during the fire danger thing. She calls it Little Knife Smoke.
0: Mm-hmm.
1: Yeah. So, I mean, she's really connected up there.
0: Yeah.
1: So.
0: Yeah.
1: And then Teneguch State Park is going to, has a new, they do different artists every month. And this month it's Marianne Cleary. She's a landscape flower painter. And this, I really like this sunflower one. I mean, that is really beautiful. And then there's another landscape I found. So that will be at Teneguch State Park in the Great Hall all the month of September. So people can go see that on their way down to Duluth. And then the Duluth Art Institute is currently screening a new video, a really fun, quirky video from Jonathan Thunder called Ish Finds a Mermaid. And I found a YouTube of it so people can watch it. They don't
0: Excellent.
1: Have to actually drive down there. Yeah, it's interesting. And then I thought, well, I should do something about crop art. I mean, it's hit the headlines and about the state art fair. I mean, it was the longest line of anything here. People just really love it. So I found some examples of it. I have a link for other photographs of crop art so you can see what's going on there. So it's sort of fun. And then upcoming, we have Plein Air Grand Marais coming up next weekend. Craziness where painters are all over the county, and then an exhibit following on September 18th, an opening exhibit of all their paintings. And I think one time there were like 325 paintings up in the I think it's, I'm just going to do this. Ronald Reagan at one point said, when he was running for governor, he said that if you see one redwood tree, you see them all. So when I'm walking through that, I'm thinking, if you see one rock on Lake Superior, you see them all, because there are so many Lake Superior plein air paintings. It's so great. Anyway, so that and Art Along the Lake Fall Studio Tour, it starts the end of the month. So that's what I have. I'm sorry I talked too much.
0: Oh, no.
1: Your turn.
0: That's awesome. Oh. Well, I already gave you my favorite. It's a Hayes Scriven photograph that you lead your blog with. It is amazing. It's the eclipse, and it's got the Milky Way, and he just gets night photography. Oh, my gosh. Yeah. So what I want to point out to folks, though, not photograph-related, is that your blog is probably the best place to get a list of live music. It's in a format where it's really easy to see. You've got it by day. You've got them listed, the artists, where they're playing, what time. And I just, you know, I go to it many times a week. So I just just want folks to be aware.
1: Wait. Okay, please, if you see Jeremy Lopez, thank him, because he's the one that does it for me.
0: Oh, well.
1: See Jeremy, know Jeremy, just say, great, I love that music, because that's a lot of work.
0: It is a lot of work, and I appreciate you guys doing it. Photograph-wise, you've got some amazing ones. So I picked the one at the top, but that you alluded to this earlier, the wolf photograph from John Cannell from Washington. Uh-huh. Oh my God, so cute. And then Benjamin Olsen, the moose picture, you know, stunning.
1: Uh-huh.
0: Lots of birds, lots of critters, of course. It was pretty cute, the one that Bill Marshall did of the woodchuck. So I've had some encounters with woodchucks, and I like them, except when they're doing naughty things. And this guy is so cute, so cute. And then Heidi Pinkerton has another cool photograph that looks like it's a spider web with dewdrops on it, and it looks like jewelry. It is so cool. Katie Slang, of course, is the moose whisperer that lives up here, and she's got another awesome bull moose photograph. He's in the water up to his belly, and he's feeding, of course. It's great. So, yeah, lots to choose from. Lots of fun ones. Mary Beams, you know, she's got this eye for ordinary things being charming, and her one that's called It Just Happened This Way is pretty cool. It's pretty funny. I love it. So, yeah, check it out. The photos are at the bottom of Joan's blog. You want to look at all of them. Thank you, Joan.
1: Thank you. Enjoy your weekend.
0: You too. We've been talking with Joan Farnham. Her blog is available at northshoreartscene.info. 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

Well, here's what's coming up this hour on North Shore Morning. Thank you, by the way, for tuning in to WTIP this morning. Appreciate you. I'm CJ Hightoffen. Here's what we've got lined up. We've got news and weather right around the corner. We've got Earth Date. Julie Wilson will be stopping by the studio from Care Partners of Cook County to give us an update. Pop quiz at 9:30, your opportunity to play a little trivia game with us and win a fabulous prize. MN90, or Minnesota History in 90 Seconds. Anishinaabe Mon Word of the Day. North Star Stories from Ampers. We'll wrap up pop quiz, give you the answer to the trivia question and the winner, and Bird Note. So that's what's on my little outline here, and I've got a bunch of music queued up. We've got announcements to get to and some fun to be had. So, but right now, happy birthday wishes going out again to Denise Murray and Sue Hennessy. Happy birthday, Denise. Happy birthday, Sue. Hope you have a spectacular day and a fabulous year to come. Sun rose this morning at 5:41, sets tonight at 8:33. That's 14 hours, 52 minutes of total daylight. We have a waning gibbous moon. It's almost third quarter. So tomorrow morning in the wee hours, it'll be the official third quarter moon. And yeah, it was bright enough, though, still, when I had the dog out and it was pre-dawn, I could see very distinct shadows. So the moon was bright enough for that. All right. Let's see, temps, I bet they have not changed a whole lot since earlier. And we're going to give it a refresh just to make sure we've got the very latest. It's warmed a couple degrees. So it's 65 degrees at the Grand Marais Harbor. Ely is 62, Minneapolis 75, Duluth 65, so is Two Harbors, so is Bayfield, Wisconsin, so is Houghton, Michigan, so is Grand Portage Tribal Lands. Thunder Bay, Ontario is 64. Tofty is 66. So yeah, that's kind of the story. We are in the mid-60s across the region, and Minneapolis is the warm spot at 75. Our forecast for today, I hope you were able to tune in when the meteorologist was giving the forecast, but it sounds like things are going to be pretty stable and pretty much like it is today right on through the weekend. So we're looking for highs in the lower 70s, maybe mid-70s today. Mid-70s if you're inland, and winds will be out of the east right on through, I think, Saturday. So tonight, there is a slight possibility of some showers and thunderstorms. Lows are going to be in the mid-50s, winds continuing out of the east, but they're going to get a little bit gusty. He said that Friday probably is when you will run the risk, if you're heading out on the water, of having a little bit too much wind. But we'll see how that develops. Friday looks like slight chance of showers in the morning, highs around 70, and east winds that could gust up to 25 miles per hour. Friday night, lows in the mid-50s. Saturday, highs in the lower 70s, east winds, not a problem, about 5 miles per hour. And Saturday night, lows in the mid-50s again. Sunday, partly sunny. Chance of showers goes up to about 40%. So that's the most likely time that we might see precipitation for the weekend. And highs are going to be in the mid-70s. So pretty stable weather conditions heading into the long Labor Day weekend. I might as well tell you what Monday is looking like. Mostly cloudy, chance of showers, slight chance of thunderstorms, and highs in the upper 60s, so cooler and a higher percentage, like 50-50 chance of getting some precipitation on Monday, Labor Day.

0: And now news from the Associated Press and the WTIP News Desk. The crew from the aircraft carrier USS Abraham Lincoln has steamed into Pattaya, Thailand, as part of the port of call after the ship's lengthy deployment to the Middle East. It had supported the U.S. war against Iran and set a record for over 260 days at sea. Concerns about crew mental health and food shortages arose last month, but the Navy downplayed any issues. Sailors expressed excitement about being in Thailand. The Lincoln is expected to leave Thailand this weekend and continue its journey back to the U.S. An event, this from the Star Tribune, an event September 19th on the North Shore has shades of Grandma's Marathon, but at a different time and in a different capacity. The North Shore Inland Marathon covers most of the same ground as the famed June foot race from Two Harbors to Canal Park in Duluth. The inline skating marathon, the longest point-to-point race of its kind, has almost as much longevity, too. This is its 30th year. The event also includes two standalone races for roller skiers and even runners who can register for a half marathon or a 10K. Its director, John Hagenmiller, said the inline marathon's heyday was in the late 1990s and early aughts when it would regularly draw more than 3,000 participants. This year, he expects more than 2,000 inline skaters and about 500 runners and 100 roller skiers. The inline marathon is part of a World Cup series for the first time with several other races abroad. Last year's winner in Duluth hit the tape in a course record, 55 minutes, 24 seconds. Participants in any of the races can register online at NorthShoreInline.com and up to 9 p.m. September 18th at the Event Expo at the Duluth Entertainment and Convention Center in downtown Grand Marais. Now, just as an aside, that record course time of 5 minutes, 24 seconds means that that skater was averaging 28 miles an hour. Leading U.S. medical groups are urging people to get updated flu and COVID-19 vaccinations this fall. They banded together to offer recommendations yesterday, saying they hope to lessen confusion after last year's changing advice from the Trump administration. Doctors advise flu shots for just about anyone starting at age 6 months of age and recommend a COVID-19 shot for many adults and children, too. Flu shots are already being offered at pharmacies, and coronavirus vaccines are starting to arrive after the Food and Drug Administration approved this year's updated versions just last week. And a reminder from the Highway Department, a culvert is scheduled for replacement on County Road 33, Parent Lake Road, today, weather permitting, and looks like yes, definitely. The culvert is located approximately 7.7 miles west of the Sawbill Trail, County Road 49 intersection near the Cook County line. The work will require a brief closure of Parent Lake Road between 9 a.m. and noon. Travelers are asked to plan accordingly and obey all traffic signs. As always, they thank you for your patience, and they are working to improve the county road systems. And the Minnesota Department of Transportation will be resuming work on Highway 61 at Silver Cliff and Lafayette Bluff tunnels north of Two Harbors in Lake County. And that work is September 8th. This work will finish replacing the lighting systems in each of the tunnels. Motorists can expect single-lane traffic through the tunnels through Fridays. There will be no traffic impacts on the weekend, however, and closures will take place at one tunnel at a time. Work is expected to last through late October. AP News on WTIP is made possible by our listener members and our business underwriters.
1: From the Switch Energy Alliance, this is Earth Date. A large manatee can top 1,000 pounds and eat 15% of its weight in seagrass each day. That may sound hardy, but manatees are actually very sensitive. There are three species, all adapted only to the constant warm water of the tropics. But the West Indian manatee has found a way to survive Florida winters by taking advantage of the state's geology. As temperatures drop, manatees leave coastal waters and swim up rivers toward headwater springs. Florida has hundreds of springs, more than any other state, and some are huge, pumping out millions of gallons a day. The springs are fed by rainwater that percolates through Florida's limestone bedrock, flows underground, is heated by geothermal energy, then emerges to form warm, clear pools that feed rivers. The spring pools are home to large ecosystems of many species, including, in winter, manatees, who come by the hundreds to spend the cold months lounging and eating. Like so many things in nature, the springs are under pressure from human development. Florida cities and agriculture pull water from the aquifer, reducing flow into the pools. Fertilizer seeps into the groundwater and enters the springs, clogging them with algae. Despite that, the manatees' numbers are increasing due to conservation efforts by Florida preservation groups, a success story of shared resource use that can hopefully sustain these remarkable creatures long into the future. I'm Scott Tinker.
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0: The time is 9:12. Here's another throwback tune, this one by Marvin Gaye.

Marvin Gaye there with Got to Give It Up. There are musicians playing all over the place this long weekend. And starting today, you could catch Fred Anderson at Sydney's Frozen Custard and Wood-Fired Pizza, and that's from 6 to 8 p.m. Joe Pollock will be at Cascade Restaurant and Pub this evening, 6 to 8 p.m. Gordon Thorne at the North Shore Winery, same time, 6 to 8. Frequency Rising will be at Raven's Nest at the Gunflint Tavern, 6 to 9 p.m. tonight. And Silent Disco Dance Party will be at Mogul's Grill and Tap Room at Caribou Highlands Lodge. That's from 8 to 10. And then tomorrow, Breanne Morrison and Roxanne Berglund will be at Stone's Throw Room at the East Bay Suites, 4 to 6 p.m. Southpaws will be at Birch Terrace Supper Club and Lounge from 4 to 8 p.m. Barbara Jean and Mike Lewis will be at the North Shore Winery, 4:30 to 6:30 p.m. on Friday. Jim Miller at Mogul's Grill and Tap Room at Caribou Highlands Lodge from 7 to 9. And then Breanne Morrison and Jim Miller will be playing at Charlie's Alpine Bistro, 7:30 to 10 p.m. tomorrow. John Gruber will be at Bluefin Grill, 8 to 10. TH3 Funk Trio will be at Raven's Nest at the Gunflint Tavern from 8 to 11 p.m. on Friday, and the Federales will be at Up Yonder from 8 to 11. Now, I know that's a lot, so I would recommend checking out Joan Farnham's North Shore Art Scene blog. There's a nice list broken out by day, and you can find all the information that you need right there. We'll get to some more as the show goes on. Let's see. We're going to do Disappearing Act by Beck up next.

0: 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More information at cookcountyhistory.org. 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

0: And the time is 9:23. Care Partners of Cook County is a local nonprofit that provides supportive care and companionship on the journey of aging or serious illness. Some of the services available include care coordination, caregiver support, and health care planning. Volunteers assist with rides, companionship, and chores. Joining us now with an update is Julie Wilson, Care Partners Executive Director. Good morning, Julie.
1: Good morning, CJ.
0: Nice to have you in the studio. We're going to start out with something pretty fun.
1: Yeah.
0: Ice cream social. How did it go?
1: Oh, my goodness. It was so wonderful. It was threatening rain for days and days. That percentage kept going down, but it was a beautiful day, great turnout. And, of course, just a huge shout-out to the North Shore Swing Band, who comes and plays. And, of course, Bruce at Sydney's and his team that donates that time and the custard, and is just such a great that's such a great support of Care Partners and our volunteers, and we just had a great time. It was a great fundraiser, and we're just really thankful. So big shout out to the community of thanks.
0: Nice. Very nice. All right. Is the caregiver retreat coming up, or has it already happened?
1: Coming up.
0: Okay.
1: Yeah, the caregiver retreat. Here we are in September. Gosh.
0: Oh. I don't know how we got
1: like
0: here, Julie.
1: Far way off. But yeah, September 30th. So we have an annual caregiver retreat, which is for caregivers in our community that may be providing support to somebody with a chronic illness or just on the aging journey. Might be a neighbor, might be a family member, might be somebody far off, but it's still a lot of, there's a lot of pressures and emotions.
0: Mm-hmm.
1: The whole bag of emotions comes sometimes when you're at a distance trying to help too. So we're having a caregiver retreat on the 30th of September, and that is a registration. We only have so many spots.
0: Oh, okay.
1: So we do ask that you reach out and call Care Partners 387-3788, or certainly on our website you can register. But it's going to be this year. Nurturing Nature is our theme, and we are having it at Skyport Lodge in the Raven Rock Grill. So it's going to be lovely. If we're able to be outside, we'll be outside some for that event. So.
0: And is it an all-day thing?
1: It is from noon to 3.
0: Okay.
1: Yep.
0: All right. Powerful tools for caregivers. There's a course about that, correct?
1: Yeah. Yep.
0: And where is it and when does it start?
1: That course will be, it's a 6-week series, and there's no cost. We do ask for $30 to help with offset the cost, but don't let that be a limiting factor. Please come. That again is for those same caregiver group of folks.

0: It will start in on Tuesdays in October from 1 to 2:30, and it will be at the Care Partners office. And that, again, is also a registration in advance, so we have our numbers. Be great to outgrow the space there in our Care Partners office and, yes, and have to go somewhere else. But, yeah, it's a wonderful, that's a wonderful class.
1: Now, is there, like, is there a book involved? Is there, are there materials that people will get?
0: Yep, there's a Powerful Tools for Caregiver workbook, I think, that will help, a little bit of reading, but it's not intensive. It's really just about caring for the caregiver, helping the caregiver take a little time to consider their own well-being in the midst, and it helps them to be a better caregiver also, but it helps them to kind of focus on some of their own personal goals to take care of themselves while they're on this journey.
1: Gives them permission.
0: Permission.
1: And gives them some tips.
0: Yep.
1: Oh, yep. Excellent. All right. Now, we talked about this before, and I love this program, the Pen Pal.
0: Yeah.
1: Yeah. So explain to our listeners who might have missed it earlier, in our earlier conversations, what that is all about and who's involved.
0: Yeah. So much fun. So our Pen Pal program kicked off last fall, and we did the school year. It was October to April. And then we had a little ice cream or a popsicle social, I guess it was, in May, where they got to meet each other. But this is folks that are 60 years and older, who live primarily in Cook County, and they're matched with fourth graders at Sawtooth Elementary School, and they write one letter a week. It's kind of that old-fashioned anticipation of getting a letter, so that's kind of a fun thing for the kids. They're learning to post, you know, to write out an envelope and all of those things, to send a letter through the mail. And the relationships that are made are really fun. It's just a great intergenerational program. Parents have said they enjoy that as well. Their kids ask them the same questions that they might be asking their pen pal. So it's kind of fun to learn about your parents too in the process. And it's really great. But we do need, I think, we need a couple more volunteers still. So if you're interested in something like that, it's just writing one letter a week. Reach out to Minda at our office, 387-3788. And she'll kind of go through what it entails and get you started. So
1: it'd be really nice to have something show up in your mailbox that was not a bill.
0: Right. How about that? Or junk mail. Or
1: all right. Chores Day. Is that coming up? And is that like a designated day? Or does this happen multiple times?
0: Well, that's yes. And both and, right?
1: Well, okay.
0: We're always doing chores year round to help folks with anything they might need for occasional chores. But twice a year we do chores day, where it's not necessarily, you don't need to be a Care Partners volunteer, regular volunteer. We just look for, oftentimes it might be a group, a family that signs up, or a faith community group, or friends, just a group of friends. Might be some colleagues from one of the businesses in town who just sign up to do chores for somebody. So we have then older adults in the community. If you're 60 and older and you want some help this fall getting ready for the winter, reach out to Care Partners. Let us know you have a chore for Chores Day, which will be October 9th and 10th. So when you sign up to do chores, that can be anybody, really. If it's kids, they need to be with their parents or guardians. But, you know, we just match folks together to get those jobs done. But again, I can't emphasize enough, this is a fun time for the community to do some of these, to help in this way, without necessarily saying, I have the capacity to do this year round, but I sure want to do it.
1: But on this day or these 2 days,
0: I can help out. I'd love to do it. Yeah. So reach out if you can be a part of that.
1: All right. And then some upcoming education opportunities and programs.
0: Yeah. And I also should do, because this is really close, a really quick shout out that on Saturday, the 12th of September, we have, we're joining with Grand Portage to do the Alzheimer's Awareness Walk.
1: Ah.
0: And that is, that there is registration, but you don't need to if you're not registered and you want to come up and support folks on the journey with dementia, or somebody in honor of, I often walk in honor of my dad who we lost Alzheimer's. And 10 a.m. is registration, and then they meet at the community center. So come join us for that.
1: Community center in Grand Marais?
0: Oh, sorry. The community center in Grand Portage.
1: Okay.
0: Yep.
1: All right. Excellent. Well, Julie, there's lots going on. I don't know if you have more that you want to mention, but if somebody has a question or wants to become involved as a volunteer, or realizes, you know, I'm going to need some help with this, how do they get in touch with you? How do they make all that happen?
0: Yeah. You just reach out. It's pretty simple. Reach out to our office, 387-3788. It's probably the simplest way if you're needing help with a chore or a ride, or if you're on a kind of a new journey, a new diagnosis, mm-hmm. a new, you know, whatever it might be. You're kind of maneuvering the healthcare system for one reason or another. We have Barb in our office that does care coordination that can kind of help meet with you in your home or in our office, whichever you'd prefer. You just call our office and get started. If you're interested in volunteering, same thing, you can sure call. There also is a spot I'm interested in volunteering on our website that you can submit your name and information and what you're interested in, and we'll reach back to you as well. So whatever is easy, you can also email us at info@carepartnersofcookcounty.org.
1: Okay. And that phone number is 218-387-3788.
0: You got it.
1: I got it. All right. Thanks for coming in today, Julie.
0: Thanks, CJ.
1: Appreciate you. All right. Well, that brings us right up to Pop Quiz.

All right. Well, it is pop quiz time, which means that people all over the globe are tuning their radios a little louder so they can hear the question, and they got their phones in their hands. They're ready to go. So how it works is I'm going to give a little trivia question here in a moment and then invite you to call in with your guess. And if you are the first one to call in with the correct answer and you have not won in the last 30 days, you win a fabulous prize. You can still play, but the prize goes to someone who has not won in the last 30 days. Okay? Here are the phone numbers. 218-387-1070. 218-387-1070 is our local number. 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Or 218-387-1070 is our local number. All right, here is the question today. Who discovered penicillin? Who discovered penicillin? 218-387-1070. Good luck.

0: Phoebe Bridgers there with I Can't Wait.
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3: With headlines from around the state, I'm Zan Holston. A pilot program in the Southeast Metro aims to slow down cars without pulling them over.
4: How do you keep costs down to your taxpayers while still giving them the service that they want? We have to start thinking creatively.
3: But first, the man already serving two life sentences plus 40 years for last year's attacks on two Minnesota lawmakers and their families pleaded not guilty in state court. Vance Belter entered the plea Wednesday on 8 counts, including 2 first-degree murder charges. His attorneys now claim he was justified while trying to make a lawful citizen's arrest. They also argue you can't be tried for the same crime twice and say that's what the state is doing since he's already serving federal prison time for the murders, and if a trial does happen, the defense wants it to take place outside the Twin Cities. Fast drivers in the Southeast Metro could start seeing speeding tickets in the mail as part of a 4-year state pilot program testing camera-based enforcement. Mendota Heights has one camera, located on southbound Delaware Avenue, which only photographs the rear plates of vehicles going more than 10 miles over the limit, and a police officer reviews every image. The car's owner will get a warning first, then can have their first citation dismissed by taking a safety course. Continued violations carry a $40 fine. Mendota Heights police chief says the goal is to change behavior and that over 1 month, daily warnings have already dropped.
4: It's going to be at the end of the program that we see if the juice was worth the squeeze. But the data, preliminary data, seems to show it's having a positive impact.
3: The citations work like parking tickets and won't affect car owners' driver's licenses or insurance. Before you buy those mini donuts, you may want to know what else your money is feeding. At the fair, food sales may benefit a booster club, church, nonprofit, or political party. Grandstand Mini Donuts, for example, operates through Best Fair Foods, a political fund supporting DFL political groups in Anoka and Ramsey counties. Filings show $36,000 in party contributions last year. The fair says vendors may use proceeds as they choose, while state law requires fundraisers disclose that a purchase is a political contribution. But donut buyers have to look closely at a very small sign below the list of ingredients, and even that only says profits supports Ramsey and Anoka counties. The buyer would have to research Best Fair Foods to know that it's a political action committee. North Star Stories was unable to determine if a political action committee for the Republican Party has a similar type of fundraising food booth at the fair. Minnesotans with questions about the next election will get a chance to ask the Secretary of State and other local election officials tonight, live online. Secretary of State Steve Simon is hosting a virtual town hall to discuss how elections are run, from training poll workers to safeguarding ballots and making sure eligible voters can vote. It starts at 7 tonight. Register online at the Secretary of State's website. Winona County is now revealing it paid more than $128,000 to the criminal hackers behind a January ransomware attack. County commissioners say the county insurance carrier helped negotiate the payment to restore county services and protect residents and employees' private information. A second, unrelated attack hit in April. Commissioners say they're still investigating and will notify affected residents. Thief River Falls has jobs, but almost no empty apartments in the northwestern town. A city study found just 5 vacancies among 992 apartments, while nearly 5,000 people commute to the city for work from up to 50 miles away. Now, the city and major employers are building apartment complexes and developing rental inspection programs to keep up with growth.
5: We just want to promote safe and sanitary housing conditions, mainly the safe part, make sure everybody has working smoke detectors, working carbon monoxide detectors.
3: The city will convene a work group later this month to look for additional solutions. And finally, 4-H'ers from around the state competed for bragging rights for the top pig at the Minnesota State Fair.
6: This one's probably going to eat like butter. I mean, that thing is...
3: From the show ring, that's yesterday's Junior Barrow Classic. A barrow is a castrated male pig raised for meat. The catalog listed 263 entries, a tiny slice of Minnesota's 9.3 million hogs, second most in the nation. The Minnesota Pork Board says the Oinkers bring more than $12.5 billion to the Minnesota economy annually. The show is over, but the champs still get to hog the spotlight. For North Star Stories, I'm Zan Holston.
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2: Minneapolis's reign as the flour milling capital of the world was coming to an end, all because of poor wheat harvests and a little invention called electricity. The electrification of the United States meant that you no longer had to build a flour mill next to a waterfall, like in Minneapolis, to generate power from water. You could build anywhere. In 1921, Minneapolis's Washburn Crosby Flour Milling Company was casting about for its financial salvation, and it came in the form of a wheat flake. A dietitian had happened upon the small nibble accidentally while concocting healthy yum-yums in the kitchen. He offered the sample to the mill. Don't you think it would make a great breakfast food? The only problem was the delicate flakes crumbled when handled. Washburn gave the problem to their head miller. For 2 years, he tried different varieties of wheat, proportions of sugar, salt, and malt syrup, until he devised a toasty flake that kept its shape. In 1924, the flour company launched its first breakfast cereal. They called it Wheaties.
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0: All right, we're going to do another throwback tune. This to, late 1990s? Somewhere around there. Anita Baker.

Anita Baker there. That tune was actually not the late 90s. It was the late 80s. She released it in 1986, and it won the Grammy for Best R&B Song in the 1987 Grammy Awards. So there you go. We have got a winner for our pop quiz.

0: We do indeed have a winner for our pop quiz. We got tons of calls. I love that so much. The question, if you missed it, was who discovered penicillin? And we got guesses of Jonas Salk, Louis Pasteur, Native Nations, but Steve from Happy Acres knew the right answers. But our winner today is Mike Beer. Congratulations, Mike. You win a CD of Molly Hoffman's Field Notes, Bird Songs of the Northern Woods, Volume 2. Mike and Steve knew it was Sir Alexander Fleming who discovered penicillin quite by accident, by the way. He was a young bacteriologist when an accidental discovery led to one of the great developments of modern medicine on September 3rd, 1928. Having left a plate of Staphylococcus bacteria uncovered, Fleming noticed that a mold that had fallen on the culture had killed many of the bacteria. He identified the mold as Penicillium notatum, similar to the kind that is found on bread. And so he introduced his mold byproduct called penicillin to cure bacterial infections. Sir Alexander Fleming. Congratulations again to Mike Beer. We'll play Pop Quiz again tomorrow when Steph is here. And it could be a joke or it could be a trivia question. You never know. But you will find out tomorrow during North Shore Morning.
1: This is Bird Note. M. DeBlas has years of experience leading bird outings in Chicago. But M. first started birding when they were 19, while visiting family near San Luis Potosí in Mexico.
2: My mom had gifted me a pair of binoculars, because that's something outdoorsy people like. And I had always been an outdoorsy person. So I was just outside of my abuelita's house, and the first bird that perches up is this bright red tiny little bird that's flying a very specific way. And I got my binoculars on it, and I'm like, oh, wow, cool.
1: It was a vermilion flycatcher, a red bird totally unlike the northern cardinals they knew from Chicago. And that got M curious.
2: I was also thinking to myself, well, I know that birders like to hear them as well. Maybe they have their own unique calls. So I go on Google, I'm like, vermilion flycatcher bird song. And it's a very, very beautiful whistle. And it is very distinct. So the next day I get out there and I listen for that specific sound and I hear it all over. And it gives you this added layer to how you experience nature. And then I was like, okay, well then what does a curved-billed thrasher sound like? What does the white-winged dove sound like?
1: Today, you'll find M sharing their joy on bilingual outings with Chicago BIPOC birders, the Chicago Ornithological Society, and the Urban Birding Festival. For Bird Note, I'm Ariana Rimmel.
0: Time is 9:57. I'm going to send you out with another throwback tune by Curtis Mayfield, but just want you to know that Dr. Oz E is over in Studio B getting ready for Sidetracks. That's going to be 2 hours of fun music coming your way, so I hope you can stick with them. I'll be back next Wednesday, Thursday here on North Shore Morning. Until then, I'm CJ Hightoff. Have a fabulous weekend.

Thank you, CJ. Had to do a little chair dancing for that one. Thank you, Curtis. Thank you, CJ. The time is 10 o'clock. 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Hello, campers. This is Dr. Oz E., and you're listening to Sidetracks on WTIP. First, an update on the weather. 77 degrees and partly sunny down in Skaneapolis. They're looking for a high of 87 today. That's warm. And state fair weather, though, right? Partly sunny skies down there. Mostly sunny in Duluth and 64. Lutzen 64 and sunny. 65 and sunny in Tofty, 65 and sunny in Grand Portage, Thunder Bay 67 and sunny, same with Ely. Nice weather we're having. 66 at Seagull. At Mid Trail it is 64 degrees, 63 at the airport, and 67 down at the harbor. They're saying we've reached our high temp today, 67, and now it's going to start falling. Tonight, a low around 61. It's not going to fall very far, is it? 20% chance of showers and thunderstorms, and mostly after 4 a.m. So this evening, definitely. Hopefully you're all asleep at that time. Friday, tomorrow, high of 59 with a slight chance of showers in the morning between 10 and 11. And then Friday night, 56 low and a high 65 and partly sunny on Saturday. Winds tomorrow, winds today, 5 to 10, high gusts as high as 15, no big deal. Tonight, northwest wind around 10, gusts as high as 20. Friday, a little windier, 10 miles an hour with gusts as high as 25. Okay, got that done. The Cook County High School football game against Carlton Renshaw Raptors, scheduled for today, tonight, has been canceled, so there will not be a sports broadcast. Darn. The next football game is scheduled for Friday, September 11th at 6 p.m. Tune in for live play-by-play here on WTIP. That will be against the Silver Bay Mariners at 6 p.m. Full broadcast schedule can be found on WTIP.org under the Programs tab. 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Okay, let's get to some music. And because it's the first Thursday of the month, I'm going to get back on track with fresh tracks. So these are tunes that were released in August. And some nice new music from a lot of artists that mostly are familiar, some familiar names, some unfamiliar names. Kind of heavy on the country, but that's okay. So we'll start out more heavy country and we'll get more folky and rocky as we move on, I believe. Here is a tune from Lindsay Lou. She's got a whole bunch of friends, Sarah Jaroche, Brittany Haas, Sierra Hull, Allison DeGroote, Emma Rose, whole bunch of singers. Women in Bluegrass is Bluegrass Women is the name of the album, and this is called I've Endured.

Keb Moe with a new album called The Breakdown, and it is basically guitar and Keb voice, and he's got some background vocals and some hand claps in there, but mostly just him and his guitar. So if you've ever seen him live doing that, it's pretty much of a perfect example of what it sounds like, and darn fine. Stitch Up Heart from the album The Breakdown. Before that, Arlen Roth from an album called Blues Grass, not bluegrass, two words, blues grass. He did In the

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1: Doug Somm was the name that I was trying to bring up. Yeah, so this is called Wait a Minute, and it sounds like his work with the Texas Tornadoes. See what you think.

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2: In that last set, we started off with Chazen Wayne did Wait a Minute from an album called The Diamond Station. Diamond Saloon. It's time for a new eye test and new glasses, perhaps. We heard from Pieta Brown and her new album, Dreamin' Of, and we heard Was the One with that amazing strange guitar solo in there. And I thought, that sounds like Jeremy Ilvesacker. And sure enough, yes, the backup band are a bunch of North Shore favorites. Mike Lewis on bass and vocals and production. Sean Carey on drums and production and vocals. And Jeremy Ilvesacker on lead guitar. And it's just nice to see those guys, on another album and a good one at that. New one from Pieta Brown, Dreamin' Of. We heard Bonsoir Catine do Levé, and I haven't played a whole lot of Cajun music, and that was a good one. Sawyer Hill did Bad Lovers from an album called Everybody's Home, Nobody's Happy. And I hope that isn't the case with you guys when that happens. And we finished up with Danielle Nicole. She did Southside. Next up, a new one from Sarah Bareilles from an album called Good Grief. This is a love story.

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You're listening to North Shore Community Radio, broadcasting at 90.7 FM WTIP, Grand Marais, Minnesota, 90.1 FM WGPO, Grand Portage, 89.1 FM WKEK, Gunflint Lake, and on the web at WTIP.org. Hello, campers. This is Dr. Oz E. You're listening to Fresh Tracks, a subset of Side Tracks, on a first Thursday of the month. And if you like Sharon Jones and the Dap Kings, that's the Womack sisters and granddaughters of Sam Cooke and nieces of Bobby Womack. And they're fantastic and a great new album. And we'll get into that in just a sec. It is 79 in the Twin Cities, 64 in Duluth, Thunder Bay 69. Everybody's sunny. Always sunny in Grand Marais, right? Grand Portage 66 and sunny. Lutzen 65, same with Tofty. 70 degrees up at Seagull Lake, 71 here at WTIP headquarters. In midway up the trail, it is 73 degrees. Airport, 63. That can't be right. That's what it's given us. So, 68 at the harbor. Forecast for today, we've already reached our high, and they say it's going to start cooling down. Tonight, a low around 61 with a 20% chance of rain. Tomorrow, early 20% chance of rain and a high of 59. Low tomorrow night, 56. Up at the airport, not a whole lot different other than a low a little bit lower, 53. And the high today is supposed to be 73. Tomorrow, a high of 70, same slight chance of showers, then partly sunny. So there we go. Yeah, the Womack sisters, phenomenal R&B. Some of the best that I've, some of the best of the new R&B, I would say. And check it out. Laughter and Tears is what we heard in the eponymous album title. Ruthie Foster did Hold On from her new album, Just Say Yes. Alabama Shakes, another fine album called I Must Be Dreaming, and it was Waist Deep. That's only their second album, hard to believe. Maggie Rose did The Mission from Half Moon. And Sarah Bareilles started us off from Good Grief. She did A Love Story. What else? Oh, hey, a couple of announcements. Starting next Thursday, a week from tonight, WTIP Trivia is back at Up Yonder. You don't want to miss that. That's always fun. So again, next Thursday evening, Up Yonder. I mean, you don't want to miss Thirsty Boots, but if you have to, go have some fun at Up Yonder with WTIP Trivia. This afternoon, for Musical Chairs, we've got Crystal Welcome doing the first half from 1 to 3 and the ever-wonderful Carl Solander from 3 to 5. Tonight, Thirsty Boots with John Silliman. So, we're all on board. Got all that business taken care of. We're going to start off with this set with a fellow who's one of the singers from the Deslandes. He has a new solo album out. His name is Riley Downing. And this is called Chance.

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I'm kinda catching the drift, 'cause I'm a drifting. You was catching your breath. It's gonna be all right. Show me how, show me love. 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

0: That was Lamb Chop doing Punchin' the Clown from a new album titled The Same. Pony Bradshaw before that did Demigods to Utopia from an album called Ode to Humanity. These are all new tunes. This show is fresh tracks. It's all new stuff that was released in August. You're listening to this sidetrack subset on WTIP. And let's see. Phoebe Bridges did As Above from her new album called Lost Weekend. Cam Franklin, a new name for me, she did Land of the Neon Sun, title tune from her album. Sarah Cahoney with a new album out called I've Missed You All These Years. She did Not How I Hope. And we started off with Ryan Downing from his album Landfill Poetry, which is a great title. Chance was the name of that tune. And we'll get back to more music after this.
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2: Next up, a tune from the Jayhawks' new album called Sanctuary Park. This is it has Mark Olson back in it, and it's always good to have him there because the harmonies between him and Gary Louris are always good. Here's Mr. Lincoln.

We heard a quartet of tunes there, Fruition, from a new album called Something More. They did Matters of the Heart. Sunvolt, Sound Signal Serenades is the name of the fine album. They've always been one of my favorites. Away from the Blues was the name of that tune. I'm One of Those from Billy Strings and a new album called So Much for Goodbyes. And Mr. Lincoln from the Jayhawks' new album, Sanctuary Park. Next up, Chris Pierce. This is called That Was My Pride.

Laura Veers, No Masters, from a new album called Temple Strings. And we heard Brandon Flowers before that do In a Heartbeat. I'm sorry, hang on there. This is all messed up. Brandon Flowers, lead singer from The Killers, did In a Heartbeat. Mama's Broke did Falling, and Chris Pierce did That's My Pride. I'm going to finish up with one more short tune from the Womack Sisters. This is called My Sisters and Me. I'm Dr. Oz E. Thanks so much for listening to Fresh Tracks today. Here's the Womack Sisters.

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And now the North Shore News Hour with Sterling Anderson.

I'm Sterling Anderson, and this is the North Shore News Hour. Thank you so much to Dr. Ozzy bringing us sidetracks this morning. And coming up here today on the North Shore News Hour, we're going to hear some news from North Shore Health. We'll also check in with the Grand Marais Art Colony about some things that they have coming up here heading into the fall season, I believe, including a new thing happening down at Studio 21, new opening coming up this weekend, and much more in this hour. But before we get to any of the news for today, let's take a look at the weather. 68 degrees right now is what the National Weather Service is reporting from the Grand Marais Harbor. 72 degrees up at the airport. And looking along the shoreline here this afternoon in Grand Portage, 66, 65 for Tofty, 67 in Silver Bay. And there is, though, plenty of 70s once you get away from Lake Superior, even looking at some of the weather stations up towards the end of the trail, could even maybe be seeing a few spots into the upper 70s here this afternoon. But with that being said, I think looking at the Bay of Grand Marais forecast, we've already seen the high temperature for today, expecting to see temperatures dropping to the low 60s by later on this afternoon or early evening, but staying with mostly sunny skies through the day, and some warmer temperatures will continue inland parts of the county. Switching, though, to mostly cloudy skies for tonight, a slight chance of some showers and thunderstorms coming in with low temperatures in the mid-50s to low 60s, east winds 5 to 10, gust up to 20. Partly sunny, slight chance of some showers in the morning tomorrow, with high temperatures in the, right around 60 by Lake Superior and around 70 for areas up over the ridge. East winds gusting up to 25. Mostly cloudy tomorrow night. Low temperatures in the mid-50s. East winds continuing to gust up to 25. And peeking ahead here to this Labor Day weekend, Saturday, partly sunny with high temperatures mid-60s to low 70s. Sunday, some clouds coming in with a slight chance of thunderstorms in the afternoon on Sunday. And warming back up. Looks like should see 70s across much of the area on Sunday. And Monday for the Labor Day, looking at 60s across the area as east winds. Right now forecast to gust up to 30 for Monday. Well, sunrise this morning, that was at 6:22, sunset this evening at 7:37, although we do still have some light out past that, civil twilight continuing to extend past 8 to around 8:09, where we still have some light outside tonight. In total, 13 hours and 15 minutes between sunrise and sunset. And our moon for tonight, that will be a third quarter moon, illuminated right around 50%. 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

0: The time is 12:06. You're tuned in to the North Shore News Hour. I'm Sterling Anderson. And a couple of notes here to mention at the start of the show. The Minnesota Department of Transportation is resuming work on Highway 61 at the Silver Cliff and Lafayette Bluff tunnels north of Two Harbors. That will be resuming again on Tuesday. The work is to finish replacing the lighting systems in each tunnel. Motorists can expect no traffic impacts, though, on weekends, and closures will be taking place one tunnel at a time, and that work is expected to last through late October. And a couple of sports updates. The Cook County Vikings football team was scheduled to start their season today. That game was canceled, so no game for football tonight. And their next game, the first football game, will now be next Friday. The classic North Shore rivalry. Vikings will be hosting the Silver Bay Mariners next Friday at 6 p.m. for the first game of the season, and we'll be there to bring you coverage of that here on WTIP. The full sports broadcast schedule can be found up on our website, WTIP.org, under the Programs tab. We're planning on all the football games and also some volleyball games as well coming up later on this month that we'll be broadcasting here live on the air. And yes, if we're talking some sports here as well, mention the Pincushion Cross Country Meet taking place today, and also the volleyball team is in action today as well, taking on the Southridge Panthers. JV and varsity games. Varsity game is starting at 6:30 up at Pam Taylor Gymnasium. All right, so up next, we will hear from WTIP's Josh Hinke.
1: The North Shore Health Board met on August 20th at the Scott Community Center to recap the meeting and to speak to the administration's work at the hospital. We're speaking with CEO Kimber Ralstad. How are you today, Kimber?
2: I'm good, Josh. Thank you. How are you?
1: I'm doing well. Thanks good. For asking. A member of the Gunflint community spoke during the meeting to express their appreciation for the rotating structure you meet at Lutzen, the Gunflint Trail, and Grand Portage each year as board and administration. I know those meetings are sparsely attended, but did that reaffirm the value of having meetings in those locations?
2: Well, Josh, we really do appreciate the opportunity to bring the board meetings to different parts of Cook County, try to make it a little easier for people to attend. And even when attendance is small, hearing that somebody from the Gunflint community or Grand Portage or Lutzen valued having the meeting there is just a good reminder to us that rotating those meetings matter, and it helps us stay connected with the communities that we serve, because we serve all of Cook County.
1: The board discussed the levy and eventually voted to raise it to 10% in 2027. Can you talk about the process that goes on behind the scenes before making those recommendations to the board?
2: Sure. And would like to kind of note that there's really quite a bit of work that goes on behind the scenes before we bring a levy recommendation to the board. And as a matter of fact, we don't bring just a levy recommendation. We have a variety and say, here's what the impact would be based upon what the different options are. But we always start with our financial forecast, which right now at this time of the year, it's 7 months of actual results. And then we have 5 months of budget projections. And then from there, we start to look both at revenue and at expenses, and we start making assumptions about what next year might look like. So on the revenue side, we look at patient volumes. We are trying to determine whether or not we're seeing increases or decreases in various service areas. Are there going to be any planned rate adjustments? So are we going to increase our charges at all? Are we going to review any increase? Well, we do review any increases or decreases, because yes, we've had decreases from our commercial insurance carriers and how that's going to impact, as well as what's going to happen with Medicare and Medicaid reimbursement, which is also a big guess at times. Then on the expense side, we use information from our GPO, group purchasing organizations, take a look at what projected increases they're seeing or suggesting for supplies, medications, purchase services, all of those other costs. And we're trying to put that together. We also look at our labor costs, anticipated wage and expense, or our wage benefits, wage and benefit expenses. And then we also try to look at what might happen with health insurance, because that's a pretty large item, and any other employment-related costs. Now, at this stage right now, it's all done at a really high level because we're still developing our detailed 2027 operating budget. And people are like, well, why are you doing it now and all that? Just to remind people that there is a separate statutory timeline for hospital district levies, and it does not align with our budget process or our fiscal year. So the statute says that the hospital district assessment must be submitted to the county auditors. And it's got a lot more legal language than that, but by September 15th. And so as a result, we have to have, we try to make these best projections that we can with the information that we have available. But please remember, it's a very high level process that we're looking at. And then we continue to refine all of our budget projections and our assumptions as we finish off the 2027 budget. I also want to do just one little note here, is that this 10% increase in the levy actually equates to $218,200. That's the increase that is being projected or being requested, and that is also spread across all property owners in Cook County.
1: Yeah, I want to follow up on that too. The Public Health and Human Services Board is talking about their levy and their budget, and they're being impacted by what we've talked about pretty routinely is H.R. 1, one big beautiful bill, which has legislation that starts to go into effect towards the end of 2026 and continues to roll into 2027 and throughout 2027. Is that proving to be a challenge as you're forecasting your budget for the hospital?
2: Absolutely. And part of what we're looking at, and the area that impacts us is, well, several areas. Doesn't impact our expenses really much at all. Where it's, I can say that. Actually, it does. Because if we have to do increases or have additional people to try to do things just to keep up on some of the requirements. But it really impacts revenue-wise, because are people not going to come for services, you know, because they're concerned that they can't afford it or whatever. On the other side, people could wait until it's too long, and then all of a sudden they're using massive amount of resources, so that could impact us. So you're trying to figure that out. And then what we call our contractual adjustments, it's like what you're going to get paid from Medicare, Medicaid, and the commercial insurances. And that right now is somewhat of a big guess.
1: Going into that conversation around revenue, board member Sam Usum seemed to be looking for ways to increase the hospital's revenue. As you said, it looks like you might be facing less revenue than previously, and prices across the board continue to rise. Are there creative ways to generate revenue at North Shore Health to meet those financial challenges?
2: Well, I'd like to say that I think we continually pursue opportunities to increase revenue and try to reduce our reliance on the levy whenever it's possible. And this isn't something we look at just once when we budget, but we're looking at this ongoing, part of our work day to day. But we're always evaluating opportunities to add or expand revenue-producing services. And we've talked about some of those, and you've actually come and talked to some of our staff about some of the services that we're providing. We also look at how we can reduce expenses. We pursue grants. We look at how can we improve revenue and reimbursement. We are trying to develop partnerships. And then we also consider any new state and federal programs, sometimes where there's dollars, like the RHTP, which we have talked about, the Rural Health Transformation Program that we've talked about. The swing bed legislation, as you noted, is a good example of that. We are trying to improve our reimbursement to allow us to utilize the services that we currently have. But you know that we've been working on this for years and years, and we still haven't come to fruition on this project. It still continues to be something that we...
1: Talking about the swing bed legislation. Yeah.
2: Yeah, and we keep trying, we keep doing this because it can make a difference. We need to continue to do it, but it's not as easy as just snap your fingers and make it happen. But there's also other things that we look at, and so people talk about various federal programs. So, example, there is a program called the Federal Rural Emergency Hospital, REH designation. There's one hospital now in the state of Minnesota that has that. We looked at that. We evaluated it. We had somebody else take a look at it. And we would have to give up services in order to be eligible for it. And we would end up experiencing a greater loss than what we currently have. So it's really not a good option for us to do it this time as that program is written. But it doesn't mean that we didn't look and try to pay attention to this. We continue to pursue grant funding. again, RHTP, whenever those opportunities become available to us. But they're also becoming limited and more competitive. At the same time, we look at our expenses. What can we be judicious in? What is our staffing? What are our contracts? How can we really look at those operational costs? Again, because we're small, we have a lot of fixed costs. And so, you know, you can only cut so much without reducing access to care. So you look at that. I think it's really important to recognize that there's not this undiscovered revenue source that'll just solve the challenges facing North Shore Health. If there were, I can guarantee you we would have been pursuing it. But I think there are a lot of pressures that are affecting rural hospitals throughout the country. And I also note, and in Minnesota, it's not just small hospitals, it's big ones. We've talked about that in the past. And hospitals are eliminating services. They're closing facilities. And in some cases, here in Minnesota, some of our peers are facing the very real challenge of having sufficient cash to make payroll. So there's not an easy button that we're looking at. Our responsibility is to pursue every reasonable opportunity to improve North Shore Health's financial position, and we look at that continuously. At the same time, I think we have to be realistic about the cost of maintaining a hospital, emergency room, ambulance, and long-term care services in a very small, very rural community, and the fact that reimbursement, as it exists right now, does not cover that cost. And we need to make sure that we preserve access. I think that's been part of what our goal has been. And the future of healthcare is constantly changing. We just talked about that. And we're facing more uncertainty, I think, than we've ever experienced before. And I think the outlook is going to continue to be challenging for rural healthcare. I think it's going to be challenging for all healthcare, but please know that rural is my focus, and that's where I put my emphasis. North Shore Health, we continue to focus on our mission of community access to compassionate care. And that's what we want to keep in our mind as we face the challenges that are coming to rural, to healthcare in general. And we need to be looking at everything that we can. And we need to make sure that whatever we look at does not leave North Shore Health in a position that will expose us to some unknown risk. And I am continually reminded by a lot of people that sometimes slow is smooth and smooth is fast.
1: There's a ton there to unpack, but I want to try and grab onto some things that jumped out to me. First off, you talked a bit about the programs that we, like you said, have featured on Daybreak, your holistic pain management, your expanded rehabilitation services. You just had Minnesota Eye Associates come and do like a couple day clinic. Is that something that you're hoping to continue? Like, I don't mean to say that they're little things, but they are kind of like small things that you can do around the edges to try and boost revenue. Is that something that you're continuing to look at?
2: Absolutely. And when those opportunities arise where we can have that, we're always continuing to look at what we can add, enhance, or bring to the community. But it takes partners. And it takes other people that are willing to do it. And so we are trying to stay open to what we can do and what we can encourage there. And sometimes we have people that are like, well, you guys should be doing this or you should be doing that. And sometimes it's just not economically feasible. And so you ask that same question. Sometimes it's just, yep, I'd love to be able to do that, but we can't. Just economically, we can't.
1: This kind of leads into my next topic, which is there was a lot of discussion, as there always is, around the board's big rocks. I hope you're okay with me using that vernacular.
2: Absolutely.
1: It's been used in the meetings. From an administrative perspective, how do those strategic goals inform your work as an administration?
2: Well, and I think part of what the big rocks provide that strategic direction. But it also is challenging at times because the big rocks are important stuff. And we have to sequence those in areas that are realistic and responsible. And they're priorities. And we look at it and say, okay, we need to work on that. At the same token, as I'll point out, we only have so much bandwidth, capacity, financial and time-wise. And so we kind of look at the things and say, okay, where should we spend our time? And I'll say right now, RHTP. You know, that's taken a lot of our time because we didn't know about that when we were developing the big rocks. But it's like, but that is some of the financial pieces that we're looking at, and it's going to support a couple of things that we're looking at in the big rocks. And so that's been our prime focus. And so sometimes when you're looking at saying, hey, you know, you're not doing X, Y, and Z on this big rock. Well, we are. There's just a lot of behind the scenes piece because those big rocks are strategic directions. And we're just trying to figure out, okay, how do we get there? And sometimes maybe not as fast as what people want us to, but we are definitely working on those.
1: We don't have a board member here, so I don't want you to have to speak on behalf of the board. But, you know, again, it kind of raises this question, as you said, these strategic rocks get set at the beginning of the year. Lots of stuff can change in a year, and they don't really get adjusted by the board in the process. And again, I'm not trying to ask you to speak for the board about how do you be reactive? How do you kind of find ways to like let one go, prioritize another? Or is that administration's job? Is it administration's job to look within those strategic, you know, again, big rock items and say, this one's going to have to take a back seat because, as you said,

0: working toward. And you can't change on a strategic direction in every meeting, or we in management would lose our minds, because there's just no way to, you know, what you've been working toward, which may take months and years to accomplish, will change. And all of a sudden you have to run a different direction. And I was listening to a podcast recently that was talking about Microsoft, I think it was, and the focus on, it's like you focus on one thing and you get it done, and don't let your attention get diverted, because you got to focus on that so that you can get it done. Because if you try to do everything, you do nothing. So the board has identified 4 focuses. There are things that we're working on. We continue to work on those areas, maybe not always as fast as what, you know, you should just see things happening tomorrow. But those are the areas that we continue to look at, in addition to all of the other stuff that pops up throughout the year or the day.
1: Yeah. And I definitely recognize, I think everyone can relate to the idea of not being able to do everything, of being stretched for time. And we've just had a conversation about limited resources, right? The funds being limited. At the same time, do you sometimes want to try and find ways to get more resources? For instance, you know, Sam Houston was talking about the electronic health records, and, you know, kind of offered a opportunity to steer the board conversations, or maybe assist the board in conversations to try and start that and get the ball rolling. Nothing really came of that, and it was more of a board discussion. But, you know, is that something that you're interested in? How do you find creative ways to get more of those resources?
0: Well, and I think part of the piece is that is, again, management's responsibility of taking a look and saying, okay, here are the things that we need to do. There's sometimes it's easy to say, hey, well, let's just do this, but you don't necessarily understand all of the other pieces that go into making that happen. And also time requirements for, well, hey, I'll just do this, or we'll just have a consultant come and do this. But all of a sudden, that still takes the time and energy of our own staff that are also working on these other objectives. So, you know, we do look at areas where it makes sense for us to do that. And those are some of the areas that we're working on with the RHTP grant. And that's why we put stuff in there, so that we could try to move things forward, but get some of the foundational pieces for, like, if you're talking about one of the big rock items was the electronic health record. There's a lot of things foundationally we have to have before we start changing on things.
1: It came up during the board meeting that someone said a traveling staff member was sleeping in the care center. You seemed confused by that statement. I wanted to give you an opportunity to explain that situation.
0: Okay. Well, the comment was that there was somebody sleeping in the care center. And I'm like, there's not somebody traveling. There's not a traveling person staying in the care center. We used to have travel staff stay in the care center. And those individuals are all now housed in the bunkhouse. That's why you got the bunkhouse. The situation that I think was being referenced was that we have a traveling paramedic. And for a period of a couple of weeks, we had him stay at available space in the hospital, not the care center, because he's staying in the blue house, which is where a lot of our EMS or people that that need to be closer to the hospital are at. And, you know, initially for that first couple of weeks, he had to move from room to room to room for several couple of days. And so the thought was, stay here for 2 weeks and then you can move out when we have one room that's available and you don't have to move from room to room. So I was confused by the statement because, again, we have no traveling staff person in the care center.
1: They wouldn't be allowed to stay in the bunkhouse, or was there not availability for them in the bunkhouse?
0: It was really about access quicker to the hospital, particularly with the EMS that are on call.
1: So paramedics have to stay at this other house?
0: They don't have to, but that's their preference.
1: Last thing I wanted to get to was, during the meeting, you spoke to the financial impact that the wildfires had on North Shore Health. I want to give you an opportunity to tell our listeners what you brought up regarding the impact on July financials.
0: Well, and what I wanted to share with the board was that we actually saw a noticeable decline in patient volumes during a month, which is really one of our busiest months of the year. So compared to July of last year, emergency room visits were down 15%. Our lab volumes were down 13%, because if you come into the emergency room, oftentimes you get lab, and also oftentimes you get radiology procedures. And so radiology was down 9%. On top of that, CT was also down. So that impacts it. And because July is

0: typically a really strong month for us, those declines have a noticeable impact on our revenue, and then they show up on our financial statements. So that's why I wanted people to be aware of that. And I know that the Cook County Chamber is really working with businesses throughout here in Cook County to try to quantify the impact that the wildfires have had. And, you know, there are some of us that it's harder to quantify per se, because you don't necessarily think about healthcare, but it did impact us and contributed to, the wildfire, people that weren't coming up to Cook County, the tourism impacts, and it contributed to North Shore Health too.
1: It's interesting because we had talked about it before, mainly from the impact of had you seen like increased volume in certain areas. It's interesting to hear the inverse, that it actually decreased volume.
0: Yeah, we didn't see it. And as I'd made the comment previously about, I thought we'd see more people coming in with respiratory issues. Yeah, we didn't see that. We have seen an increase in behavioral health, which, but not enough to offset the decreases in just the people that get the fish hooks or, you know, fell and lacerated their toe or, you know, some of those services that we provide.
1: We've been speaking with North Shore Health CEO, Kimber Ralstad. Kimber, thank you so much for your time.
0: Thank you, Josh.
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0: The time is 12:32. You're tuned in to the North Shore News Hour. I'm Sterling Anderson. Glad you could join us here on this Thursday afternoon. Coming up on WTIP here today in about a little less than half an hour, it'll be Musical Chairs. Every Thursday afternoon, we have a pair of volunteer-hosted music programs. And up first will be Crystal from 1 to 3, and then Carl will be with you from 3 to 5. North Star Stories coming up at 5, followed by Native Lights. And later on tonight, Thirsty Boots with John Silliman from 8 to 10. A couple of hours of folk music. All right, looking at some current conditions right now. Temperatures are expected to kind of drop as we go through this afternoon, but still holding pretty steady at right now 69 is what the National Weather Service has for the Bay of Grand Marais, 72 up at the airport. And for more details on the forecast into this Labor Day weekend this morning, North Shore Morning host CJ Hightop spoke with a meteorologist out of Duluth.
1: Joining us now on the phone from the National Weather Service in Duluth is meteorologist Nathan Lynam. Good morning, Nathan.
2: Good morning, CJ.
1: Well, it's a very beautiful day here on the North Shore. Can you give us a forecast for today and then right on through the weekend?
2: Yeah, it's going to remain a really nice day along the entire North Shore today. Mostly sunny skies, except for a few high clouds starting to move into the area this evening. High temperatures in the low 70s, although we do have a easterly wind that's going to be with us today through much of the weekend. So a little bit of a cool breeze coming right off the lake, but that's going to permeate a little bit further inland than it normally does too. So looking into the weekend, we're going to be seeing very similar conditions to today, right around 70 degrees for the coastline areas, a little bit warmer inland up into the mid-70s. And the warmest day will be Sunday for areas approaching 80 in the far northern parts of the northern reaches of the Gunflint.
1: All right, so folks who like to recreate on the water, are those winds going to be a concern at all? Are they going to be fairly strong?
2: Yeah, so we are going to be approaching some conditions around the small craft advisory criteria, which is around 20 knots out there, especially Friday. So Friday is an area of concern to keep an eye out for potential conditions hazardous to small craft. But they do subside into the weekend, the true weekend itself, about 15 knots or less.
1: All right. Well, it sounds perfect, and I thank you so much.
2: Absolutely. You have a great day.
1: You too. Nathan Lynam there, meteorologist from the National Weather Service in Duluth. We appreciate that forecast that they give us on Mondays, so you can plan your week, and then on Thursdays, so you can plan your weekend.
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1: With headlines from around the state, I'm Zan Holston. A pilot program in the Southeast Metro aims to slow down cars without pulling them over.
2: How do you keep costs down to your taxpayers while still giving them the service that they want? We have to start thinking creatively.
1: But first, the man already serving two life sentences plus 40 years for last year's attacks on two Minnesota lawmakers and their families pleaded not guilty in state court. Vance Belter entered the plea Wednesday on 8 counts, including 2 first-degree murder charges. His attorneys now claim he was justified while trying to make a lawful citizen's arrest. They also argue you can't be tried for the same crime twice and say that's what the state is doing since he's already serving federal prison time for the murders, and if a trial does happen, the defense wants it to take place outside the Twin Cities. Fast drivers in the Southeast Metro could start seeing speeding tickets in the mail as part of a 4-year state pilot program testing camera-based enforcement. Mendota Heights has one camera, located on southbound Delaware Avenue, which only photographs the rear plates of vehicles going more than 10 miles over the limit, and a police officer reviews every image. The car's owner will get a warning first, then can have their first citation dismissed by taking a safety course. Continued violations carry a $40 fine. Mendota Heights police chief says the goal is to change behavior and that over 1 month, daily warnings have already dropped.
2: It's going to be at the end of the program that we see if the juice was worth the squeeze. But the data, preliminary data, seems to show it's having a positive impact.
1: The citations work like parking tickets and won't affect car owners' driver's licenses or insurance. Before you buy those mini donuts, you may want to know what else your money is feeding. At the fair, food sales may benefit a booster club, church, nonprofit, or political party. Grandstand Mini Donuts, for example, operates through Best Fair Foods, a political fund supporting DFL political groups in Anoka and Ramsey counties. Filings show $36,000 in party contributions last year. The fair says vendors may use proceeds as they choose, while state law requires fundraisers disclose that a purchase is a political contribution. But donut buyers have to look closely at a very small sign below the list of ingredients, and even that only says profits supports Ramsey and Anoka counties. The buyer would have to research Best Fair Foods to know that it's a political action committee. North Star Stories was unable to determine if a political action committee for the Republican Party has a similar type of fundraising food booth at the fair. Minnesotans with questions about the next election will get a chance to ask the Secretary of State and other local election officials tonight, live online. Secretary of State Steve Simon is hosting a virtual town hall to discuss how elections are run, from training poll workers to safeguarding ballots and making sure eligible voters can vote. It starts at 7 tonight. Register online at the Secretary of State's website. Winona County is now revealing it paid more than $128,000 to the criminal hackers behind a January ransomware attack. County commissioners say the county insurance carrier helped negotiate the payment to restore county services and protect residents' and employees' private information. A second, unrelated attack hit in April. Commissioners say they're still investigating and will notify affected residents. Thief River Falls has jobs, but almost no empty apartments in the northwestern town. A city study found just 5 vacancies among 992 apartments, while nearly 5,000 people commute to the city for work from up to 50 miles away. Now, the city and major employers are building apartment complexes and developing rental inspection programs to keep up with growth.
3: We just want to promote safe and sanitary housing conditions, mainly the safe part, make sure everybody has working smoke detectors, working carbon monoxide detectors.
1: The city will convene a work group later this month to look for additional solutions. And finally, 4-H'ers from around the state competed for bragging rights for the top pig at the Minnesota State Fair.
4: This one's probably going to eat like butter. I mean, that thing is...
1: From the show ring, that's yesterday's Junior Barrow Classic. A barrow is a castrated male pig raised for meat. The catalog listed 263 entries, a tiny slice of Minnesota's 9.3 million hogs, second most in the nation. The Minnesota Pork Board says the Oinkers bring more than $12.5 billion to the Minnesota economy annually. The show is over, but the champs still get to hog the spotlight. For North Star Stories, I'm Zan Holston.
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0: The time is 12:43. You're tuned in to the North Shore News Hour. I'm Sterling Anderson. Glad you could join us on this bright, sunny, early September afternoon. Still seeing warm temperatures out there. 69, the last update from the harbor. 72 up at the airport, but we are expecting to see temperatures start dropping here this afternoon as we're going to see really the next few days east winds coming off the lake and could see some of those gust up to 20 tonight. Also, showers likely with the chance of some thunderstorms as we get into the overnight hours as well. All right, up next, we will hear from WTIP's CJ Hightoff.
1: The Grand Marais Art Colony, established in 1947, fosters the exploratory growth and experimental power of artists through classes for all ages and skill levels, studio access in its five studios, and community events. And joining us now is Adam Kirsch, operations manager at the Art Colony. I know that we're sort of winding down summer, but I'm guessing that the Art Colony classes are the summer classes are still going on.
2: Yep, still going on. September is kind of one of our busier months of the year. We did add a bunch of fall classes coming up, so people can check out our website, grandmarieartcolony.org, to see what we have coming up for the fall and winter, and we're going to be rolling out a few more as time goes on once we button all those up. So yeah,
1: all right. And I asked you off air about the wood-fired kiln that is a relatively new feature at the Grand Marais Art Colony that firing went.
2: It went great. It was the one-year anniversary of building the kiln. Henry Chrisman from Detroit, who designed and built it, came back and did this community firing, and by all accounts, it was a wonderful time.
1: I was curious about how many pots could go into the kiln, because I haven't seen it with my own eyes, so I was imagining, you know, a fairly small one. But you said something like 80 vessels could go in there?
2: Yeah, I remember.
1: Depending on size, of
2: depending
1: course.
2: On size, yeah. But I remember last year when we initially fired it, we had three or four folding tables all filled with pieces. So there's no shortage of space in there.
1: All right. Well, very cool. All right. What is the September exhibition?
2: Yes, so we just closed out our summer exhibit, Play, and now we're transferring over, and we have a fall exhibit. John Hitchcock, What is America? Land Fragments is going to be the fall exhibition. John is a printmaker, musician, multimedia artist from UW, Wisconsin. His work focuses on reclaiming narratives and resilience and survival of indigenous peoples. He is a member of the Kiowa tribe of Oklahoma.
1: Okay.
2: And this Land Fragments show, it talks about the complex relationship among the indigenous body due to colonial policy and the physical lands around us. So it's this really colorful, cutting visual tribute to the perseverance of Native people that have been fragmented by colonial policy.
1: When you first said land fragments, I had visions of like pieces of wood, clay, rocks, that sort of thing.
2: No, it's more of this borderlands theme, kind of growing up in these in-between spaces. Mm-hmm. And we have this up here. He grew up on Comanche tribal lands that were next to a U.S. Field artillery base.
1: Oh,
2: so his whole childhood was kind of based around the, you know, bouncing back and forth between these two worlds.
1: Okay, so that exhibit is going to open.
2: That opens tomorrow, 9/3, and will go till the end of the season, October 17th.
1: Okay.
2: And then also our monthly Arrowhead Rising exhibit changes out tomorrow. We have our last one of the season for September, which is Sue Rauschenfels, a mixed media painter out of Duluth, and Grand Marais' very own Emily Wick, a weaver. And this will go to October 4th, which will coincide with the end of Art Along the Lake. And these two artists pair really nicely together. Both of their work involves deep textures and layered colors. It's just kind of this tribute to rich surfaces that are intuitive and deliberate at the same time. It's a
1: Excellent.
2: Great way to close out our Arrowhead Rising for the season.
1: All right, and that's at Studio 21.
2: Studio 21.
1: And that's the one, for folks who don't know, that's the studio that's right across from Buck's Hardware on Highway 61.
2: That's the one.
1: Yeah, right there. Very convenient. convenient. Okay, you mentioned Art Along the Lake. Want to give us a few more details?
2: Yes, Art Along the Lake runs September 25th to October 4th this year. We're one of the gallery stops on the tour, so we'll be open at Studio 21 7 days a week during those 10 days. And we have those exhibitions. We're going to have more stuff from some members and some other people in the orbit of the Art Colony. And it's just going to be a great, busy month for art.
1: So for folks who have not experienced Art Along the Lake, can you sort of tell us a bit about it?
2: Sure. It's the fall studio tour. So there's so many artists up here that open up their studio doors all the way from Tofte all the way up to Grand Portage, up the trail. I can't say off the top of my head how many stops there are, but it's quite a few, more than you can fit in a day, absolutely. And then also galleries and other art-focused shops around town open up their doors and usually put on special events. So
1: a couple questions. Is there a place where folks can download or pick up a hard copy of the galleries that are open and participating?
2: Yes, there are rack cards all around town. We have them at the gallery. Artalongthelake.com, I believe, is the website for that, and they have a great app, a map that will show you everywhere, show you hours, show you everything that's involved. So.
1: And it's not just a weekend thing, right?
2: This is
1: every day.
2: Every day, yep. Every day, and depending on the studios involved, but generally 9 to 5 most every day through the tour.
1: All right, excellent. So that's Art Along the Lake, and it starts again
2: September 25th October 4th.
1: All right. And then you've got an open studio coming up and a beading demonstration. Talk to us about that.
2: Yes, this Saturday at Studio 21, Sophia Vanderland, who's the inaugural Grand Portage National Monument Artist in Residence, is going to be doing an open studio and a beading demonstration for everyone who wants to come out. She's using these 3 weeks of time that she has as the artist in residence to create a piece that braids the 7 generations before us, the 7 grandfather teaching, and the 7 generations after us. And this piece is going to represent the history of the Grand Portage National Monument and what it represents to the community of an Anishinaabe people.
1: Okay, so that's the open studio and beading demo, and it's just one day?
2: It's just one day at Studio 21. It'll be 10:30 to 11:30 this Saturday, September 5th. She's also going to be available at the Heritage Center in Grand Portage on September 8th. From 11 a.m. to 1 p.m., and then she's going to be doing another artist talk at the Heritage Center in Grand Portage on September 12th from noon to 1 p.m.
1: All right, and I'm guessing that folks can get more information about those from the Heritage Center.
2: Yes, from the Heritage Center or the Grand Marais Art Colony website as well.
1: All right, excellent. Okay, Adam, anything else you want to cover?
2: Our members show is coming up starting on September 25th as well, kind of coinciding with Art Along the Lake. So if you haven't gotten your work in yet, please get your work into us by September 21st. You want to reach out to Emma Tweeton at info@grandmarieartcolony.org for that.
1: All right. info@grandmarieartcolony.org.
2: Yep.
1: All right. Adam, thank you so much for coming in. Really
2: thank
1: appreciate
2: you,
1: it. All right. Adam Kirsch there. The Art Colony is located on West 3rd Avenue in Grand Marais, 2 blocks up from the harbor. Also at 21 West Highway 61, that's right across from Buck's, that's the Studio 21. You can get more information by going online to grandmarieartcolony.org or by phone at 218-387-2737. That's 218-387-2737.
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4: I'm Dr. Anthony Lizerwitz, and this is Climate Connections. 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
5: In most faiths, there is a call to care for people who are in need. 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
4: Michelle Lewis of Duke University is helping faith leaders in rural parts of the Carolinas learn how to support their communities during heat waves.
5: faith communities historically have been willing to step up when no one else would. 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
4: So through sermons, liturgies, book studies, and other programs, faith leaders can share information about the dangers of heat and how to stay safe. 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It offers trainings, resources, and peer support, and it helps faith leaders identify opportunities to take action beyond education, for example, by opening as a cooling center. 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Climate Connections is produced by the Yale Center for Environmental Communication. To learn more about climate change, visit climateconnections.org.

Time is 12:54. You're tuned in to the North Shore News Hour. I'm Sterling Anderson. And coming up here in just a few minutes, it'll be Crystal with the first half of today's musical chairs. Then Carl will be with you for the second half from 3 to 5. And more local programming as well on the air tonight at 7. We'll hear the latest episode of the WTIP Boundary Waters podcast, and then John will be in for Thirsty Boots folk music program here tonight from 8 to 10. But before we get to any of that, we can take a look at a few upcoming local events and announcements before the end of the hour. The Grand Marais Farmers Market is taking place today. That's held every Thursday from 4:30 to 6 at the Cook County Community Center parking lot. And also the Finland Farmers Market is held on Thursdays as well from 5 to 6:30 at the Claire Nelson Center Pavilions. Local artist Marcia Repke is leading the Art of Noticing Writer's Workshop tomorrow from 2 to 3:30 at the Johnson Heritage Post Art Gallery. Marcia will be talking about how she writes Trail Time, her award-winning program on WTIP. More information is at cookcountyhistory.org. And the Cook County Historical Society also leads Harbor History Walking Tours on Fridays from 7 to 8:30, weather permitting. Meet outside the History Museum for that. And coming up into this weekend, the Cook County Market, that's held every Saturday from 10 to 2 at the Hub parking lot with local arts, artists, and artisans. More on the Cook County Market Facebook page. 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The Grand Marais Art Colony is hosting the opening reception of the September Rising Arrowhead Artist Exhibition with Emily Wick and Sue Rosenfels on Saturday from 3 to 5. That will be taking place at Studio 21. Chickwack Museum and Nature Center hosts the annual Old Fashioned Pie and Ice Cream Social on Sunday from noon to 4. They'll have music by Jim Miller to go along with that. More information at gunflinthistory.org. And you can find more local events and announcements on our website, WTIP.org, under the events drop-down.

And we'll also mention a couple of the sports things, again, taking place today or not taking place in the case of the Cook County Vikings football game. Today was scheduled originally to be their first game of the year. That was canceled. So now the first football game of the year for the Cook County Vikings will be taking place next Friday at home, taking on the Silver Bay Mariners. We'll be there to broadcast that game from Lyle Anderson Field. And then also happening today, right now, the cross-country meet taking place up at Pincushion. And later on this evening, the Vikings volleyball team will be hosting the Southridge Panthers varsity game, tipping off at 6:30 from Pam Taylor Gymnasium. All right, quick forecast for tonight. Temperatures expected to be dropping through the rest of today, and then low temperatures tonight will be right around 60. And also chance of rain, actually showers likely, with possibly a thunderstorm coming in late overnight tonight. Tomorrow, slight chance of showers, mainly in the morning, mostly cloudy with high temperatures in the 60s. Tomorrow night, mostly cloudy, low temperature looking at in the 50s. And Saturday, partly sunny with high temperatures in the mid-60s to low 70s. All right, so that's going to wrap it up here for this Thursday edition of the North Shore News Hour. 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All right, it is time now for musical chairs. We'll pass this over to Crystal.

0: All right. You just heard You and Me by Lifehouse. Before breaking out as a massive radio hit, You and Me was used as the prom theme for Clark Kent and Lana Lang on the TV show Smallville. You also heard She Will Be Loved by Maroon 5, and we kicked off the hour with Yellow by Coldplay. You're listening to Musical Chairs. I'm your host, CG. Coming up this hour, a retrospective look at the mid-2000s.
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0: Wherever you will go by the calling, You're Beautiful by James Blunt. All right. People often request You're Beautiful for the first dances at wedding because it sounds romantic on the surface. The song has great lyrics. Though James Blunt has repeatedly said the track is not a love song. It's sung about a stalker on a subway. So from the subway to your speakers, I hope you enjoyed. We also heard Somewhere Only We Know,
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1: That was Let Her Go by Passenger, whose name is Mike Rosenberg. He wrote a letter. He wrote Let Her Go in 45 minutes. I can't imagine writing a song in 45 minutes. That song is listed amongst the top songs that starts with the chorus. The Beatles, She Loves You, and two ABBA songs, Dancing Queen and Take a Chance on Me, are a few others. How many can you name? Before that, we heard I'm Yours by Jason Mraz and Chasing Cars by the Snow Patrol. The Cook County High School football game against the Carlton Renshaw Raptors, scheduled for today, has been canceled. So there will not be a sports broadcast. 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

0: We heard Big Yellow Taxi by Counting Crows, Complicated by Avril Lavigne, Bubbly by Colby Calais. The opening line, "Will you count me in?" wasn't planned. Colby was frustrated with her timing on the intro of that song, so she asked her producer to count her in, and he thought it sounded adorable and kept it. The album sold 3 million copies worldwide, so maybe it was worth keeping on the track. We close the set with Unwritten by Natasha Bedingfield, and we've almost reached the end of the hour. I'm closing out with some fantastic hits. Stay tuned.
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That's how we wrap things up. The time is 2 p.m. and you're listening to North Shore Community Radio broadcasting at 90.7 FM WTIP Grand Marais, 90.1 FM WGPO Grand Portage, 89.1 FM WKEK Gunflint Lake, and on the web at WTIP.org. This afternoon, it's sunny with a high near 73. Southeast winds around 5 to 10 miles per hour with gusts as high as 15 miles per hour. Tonight, there's a chance of showers and thunderstorms before 3 a.m., then showers likely and possibly a thunderstorm between 3 a.m. and 4 a.m., then a chance of shower after 4 a.m., increasing clouds with a low around 56. East winds around 5 miles per hour with gusts as high as 20 miles per hour. Chance of precipitation is 60%. New rainfall amounts of less than a tenth of an inch, except higher amounts possible in the thunderstorms. Tomorrow, there's a 30% chance of showers mainly before 7 a.m. Partly sunny with a high near 65.

0: That was FOMO by the Kelsees. Wonder what I have fear of missing out on. Prior to that, we heard The Lake House, Next to You, Learn by Kak Colin, and Moomra, Summer. Up next, more sweet indie music. 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

0: This is Musical Chairs. I'm your host, Crystal. You heard Hell or High Water by Wildermiss, Sunny Someday by Ruben Phyllis, Summer in the City by Sunbathers, and Cherry by Rally. All right, so of those songs, which one, and there's only one, is a famous older hit song?
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0: You heard Oscar Blue, Sober From You, Daphne Tunes, Thinking of Me, Some Sprouts, At Full Capacity, Somebody's Child, Love That Sound. So, which of these titles is the shortest? Sober From You, Thinking on a Mem, At Full Capacity, or Love That Sound? Something to think about. More indie hits up next here on Musical Chairs. I'm your host, CG.
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Say You Love Me by Friends at the Falls. All right, before that, we heard Jack Hardy, Welcome to the World, Moonshine, and Alex Gibson with Dance With You. This is WTIP. I'm your musical chair host, Crystal. Just a quick announcement for you. The Cook County High School football game against the Carlton Renshaw Raptors, scheduled for today, has been canceled. So there will not be a sports broadcast. 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

0: That was Atlantis by Ken. Before that, we heard Electrifying by Grand Lotus. It has been a joy hanging out with you all this afternoon. I am your musical chair host, CG. Up next, we will have Carl. The time is 3 p.m., and you're listening to North Shore Community Radio, broadcasting at 90.7 FM WTIP Grand Marais, 90.1 FM WGPO Grand Portage, 89.1 FM WKEK Gunflint Lake, and on the web at WTIP.org. And the weather this afternoon, it'll be sunny with a high near 73. Ooh, I'm going outside. There tonight, there's a chance of showers and thunderstorms before 3 a.m., then showers likely and possible a thunderstorm between 3 a.m. and 4 a.m., then a chance of showers after 4 a.m., and then tomorrow, there's a 30% chance of showers, mainly before 7 a.m. Stay tuned for more musical chairs.
1: 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I am Carl, sitting in here. I'm usually with you on the second Thursday of the month, but Sterling had an opening, so here I am. Now, we're going to switch gears musically because September is a huge month for country music fans. Birthdays galore. It's almost a Hall of Fame month for country artists. And we have some birthdays today we're going to celebrate. Locally, Sue Hennessy and Denise Murray are celebrating birthdays today. But also, it's the birthday of the late Hank Thompson and Tom Paul Glazier. And as I said, this month is just incredible. We've got Conway Twitty, Bill Monroe, Patsy Cline, George Jones, Roy Acuff, Hank Williams. Gosh, it just goes on. Marty Robbins, Gene Autry. The list just goes on. And I'm sure I'm forgetting some, but September is a huge month for Jerry Lee Lewis, The Killer. Yeah, we're going to hear from him later on, too. So, Pearl Butler, yeah, birthdays galore. But I brought in something from Jimmy Rogers, the singing brakeman, and it's going to be performed by Jimmy Rogers was born this month, too, by the way. Same day as Patsy Cline and Harlan Howard. Harlan Howard, all born on the 8th of September. What a lineup there. Jimmy Rogers, Harlan Howard, the great songwriter, and Patsy Cline. Anyway, Tom Paul Glazier had a hit on Jimmy Rogers' Tea for Texas, and Sydney was wearing a Tea for Texas t-shirt the other day, and I asked her if she'd ever heard the song. She wasn't familiar with it. So I brought it in, and we're going to hear Tom Paul do it. He was one of the original Outlaws. If you have that old recording, He's on there with Willie Nelson and Waylon Jennings, and let's see, Jesse Coulter. And that was the first Outlaws release. The Glazer brothers were from Nebraska, and they were on the Arthur Godfrey talent show years ago and were discovered, moved to Nashville, and they had a couple really influential years in Nashville in the late 60s, early 70s. They had their own recording company, studios. They were songwriters. The Glazer brothers were rebels in the fact that with Willie and Waylon and who else was in there, Roger Miller and Christofferson came along. That was kind of a tight-knit group. So we're going to begin with some country music. Here's Tom Glazer.

0: Hello.
1: Hello, Loretta.
0: Darling, I knew it was you.
1: Loretta, there's something I've just got to tell you.
0: Oh, please, tell me what to do.
1: I don't really know how to say this, but I

0: No, you don't understand, Loretta. I'm trying to tell you that I...
1: The talk is around that we're through.
0: Yeah, I know. I've heard it too.
1: Oh, darling, tell me what to do.
0: But that's just it. That's what I'm trying to tell you. I want to tell you.

0: I know you know that I never thought it would come to this.
1: You tell me it's over and done.
0: I really thought that I loved you, and you know that.
1: You say that you've had all your fun.
0: And you just got to believe me. I never meant to hurt you.
1: But I can't believe
0: this is the hardest thing that I've ever had to do. And it hurts me.
1: As
0: too.
1: Soon as I hang up the phone.
0: Yeah, I'll be gone.
1: As soon as I hang up the phone.
0: Goodbye, Loretta.
2: Many of the, one of the many duets from Loretta Lynn and Conway Twitty, whose real name was, Harold Jenkins, I believe. He was born on September the 1st in 1917 and left us quite a number of years ago as a fairly young man. Conway Twitty began his career in rock and rockabilly, and then morphed into country and became a really huge star in country music. Before that, we heard a couple from Hank Thompson. Hank, born on this day in 1925. We heard Condo and Hondo, and In the Jailhouse Now, another one of those Jimmy Rogers classics. And we opened up with Tom Paul Glazier, who was born on this day in 1933. Tom Paul Glazier, his big one was Put Another Log on the Fire. One of his big ones. But the Glazier brothers recorded, and then they had their solo careers as well. One of the three brothers died relatively young. So a couple birthday tributes and more to come. After this,
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2: We're going to jump ahead a couple weeks. Jerry Lee Lewis, who had a long career in country, rock, and rockabilly, one of those early Great Sun Records recording artists, was born in September, I believe on the 29th, back in 1935. Going to hear some Jerry Lee Lewis.

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You leave me breathless. Ooh, baby. Woo, crazy. 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

0: The killer, Jerry Lee Lewis, born on the 29th of September in 1935 down in Faraday, Mississippi. His cousins were the Reverend Jimmy Swaggart and Mickey Gilley. And like many country artists, he had kind of a tormented soul. He had the devilish side and the sacred religious side. He just, boy, so many of those artists were such a wreck mentally. Johnny Cash and George Jones and Ira Leuven and Jerry Lee Lewis, all of just a couple that come to mind. It was just, boy, yeah, tough times. They grew up, most of them, in poverty and hard times during the Depression. Okay, let's see what we're going to do next. Oh, I know. Let's bring it forward a while.
1: One, two, three.

0: Well, as Tyler would say, you know who that is. Yes, Bob Dylan wrapping up a rather extended set for you this afternoon on Musical Chairs Part 2. We heard Simon and Garfunkel with Mrs. Robinson. Let's see, we heard the Mamas and Papas with California Dreaming. I played, the Rooftop Singers with Walk Right In. That's an old Gus Cannon song, Jug Band, from the Jug Band era years ago. Walk Right In. And let's see, what else did we... Oh, we heard from Three Dog Night with Joy to the World. Gonna keep looking here. We heard Don McLean with American Pie, the Bellamy Brothers with Let Your Love Flow, and Alabama, I believe, started off that set with Sweet Home Alabama. Leonard Skinner, I should say. Yeah, that should bring you up to date. I hope I didn't miss any. I'm Carl. You're listening to Musical Chairs Part 2, and it's a minute away from the top of the hour. So I'll be right back, and we'll look at the weather.
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0: Okay, it's about 30 seconds away from the top of the hour. 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I'm looking at the schedule. The football game was canceled, so we have news coming up here with in a little while. And North Star Stories comes your way at 5 o'clock, and then Native Lights and... Let's see, what do we have there in place of the football? I'm not sure. It's kind of crossed off. We'll have something for you, Thirsty Boots tonight with John Silliman, followed by Folk Alley at 10 o'clock. 69 degrees at the harbor, 70 at the airport, and here's the forecast for folks along the shore. Tonight, a chance of showers and thunderstorms before 3 a.m., then showers likely and possibly a thunderstorm between 3 a.m. and 4 a.m., then a chance of showers after 4 a.m., increasing clouds with a low around 59. Winds will be out of the northeast around 10, gusting to 25. There's a 60% chance of precipitation. We could see less than a tenth of an inch, maybe more, in thunderstorms. On Friday, tomorrow, there's a 30% chance of showers, mainly before 7 a.m., mostly cloudy, high near 63, east winds around 10, gusting to 25, mostly cloudy Friday evening with a steady temperature around 64, northeast winds around 10, gusting to 25. The weekend, cloudy on Saturday, then becoming mostly sunny with a high near 65, winds out of the east at 5 to 10, gusting to 15. Partly cloudy with a low around 55 Saturday night, northeast winds around 5. And there's a 20% chance of showers after 1 p.m. on Sunday, otherwise partly sunny with a high near 68. So that's a look at your current weather forecast. Back to the music.

0: Oh, goodness, I'm going to miss that man. Raul Melo passed away last year, I think in November or December. The front man, lead vocalist for the Mavericks. And that was Fool Number One. He had the voice, boy. We heard from the Cactus Blossoms with Stoplight Kisses. And we heard from the Splints. And that was a great cover of Fever featuring Leah Thomas on the lead vocals. And, of course, the Splints are our local favorites with Jeff DeShaw and Rick Brandenburg and Leah and Liz Sievertson, Max Bickle, and Ben Oliver. All those folks. That was from their double release, the Sparta Sessions, the Splints.
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My present just gets past me. And my future seems to always be a day away. And the time has gone by here without you. My present

star, straight off of the farm. I had a picture of another man's wife tattooed on my arm, with a pack of Camel cigarettes in the sleeve of my t-shirt. I'm heading out to Hollywood just to have my feelings hurt. That town will make you crazy, just give it a little time. You'd be walking around in circles down at Hollywood and Vine. You'd be waiting on a phone call at the wrong end of a broom. Yes, that town will make you crazy, crazy as a loon. So I headed down to Nashville to become a country star. Every night you'd find me hanging at every honky-tonkin' bar. Pretty soon I met a woman, pretty soon she done me wrong.

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0: Another long set for you, Los Super 7, with lots of great musicians, including members of Los Lobos, and Joe Ely on the vocals, and that was Woody's Deportee, a wonderful version of that. Joe Ely, who passed away last year, one of the founding members of the Flatlanders, who went on to have a wonderful solo career as well. We heard from Johnny Rodriguez with a cover of Lucinda Williams' Big Red Sun Blues. We heard John Prine, an extra one for Katie, Crazy as a Loon. We heard Johnny Blue Skies, otherwise known as Chris Stapleton, with Who Am I? And then I think just before that I played another one from John. Well, I snuck another one in there from John somewhere along the way. And we heard John with, what was the one I played? What was it about? My Darling Hometown, yeah, which I don't know. I don't play too often. We heard Casey Musgraves. She's got a new release out that I read a nice review of. Casey Musgraves with Dinner with Friends. We heard Colter Wall. I think I played two from Colter Wall. Like the Hills and My Presence Just Gets Past Me. And we open up with a couple from Brennan Lee, who I have been fond of. I think I've got probably everything she recorded since I first saw her in Austin, Texas, 15 to 20 years ago. I knew she was going to make it, boy. And I told her so that evening. And now she's in Nashville and continues to write great songs and just really a wonderful artist, Brennan Lee. Okay, we heard two selections then from Brennan. And let's see if I can read the fine print. I think I played the title cut, Don't You Ever Give Up on Love. And what's the next one? I can't even. Oh, Dumpster Diving. That was it, Dumpster Diving. Brennan Lee.
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0: Thank you. That was Dr. Ozzie. Let's see. We've got more live programming coming up tonight. John Silliman will be with you for Thirsty Boots from 8 to 10. I'm Carl. I'm usually with you the second Thursday of the month, and that will be next week. I'll be playing bluegrass and old-timey music. I'm just sitting in this afternoon. There was an open spot. And I'll be with you Sunday night, by the way. Saturday night mix. I'm going to play some of the artists I saw at the Porcupine Mountain Music Festival this past weekend. Okay, we're going to go down under, close the show with a longtime favorite of mine. And Casey Chambers is going to do the honors to finish off the show this afternoon.

0: Well, I thought we could squeeze in another one, but I guess I better do the weather. I don't know if it's in for the top of the hour, but we've only got a couple minutes, and the next song was a long one. I'm Still Feeling Blue. That really was nice. Yeah, I'm going to mark that and remember it again. That was Casey Chambers again from Australia. She put out a number of releases. I can remember trying to get my daughter interested in her back in the 90s, I think it was, or something like that. So let's see what we've got here going for the weather forecast before we turn it over. It's currently at the harbor, and this is only at the harbor. It is 67 degrees, and tonight a chance of showers and thunderstorms before 3 a.m., then showers likely and possibly a thunderstorm between 3 a.m. and 4 a.m., then a chance of showers and thunderstorms after 4 a.m., increasing clouds with a low around 59, winds will be out of the northeast around 10, gusting to 25. There is a 60% chance of precipitation. We could have less than a tenth of an inch, maybe more, in thunderstorms. And then tomorrow, a chance of showers and thunderstorms before 7 a.m., then a slight chance of showers between 7 a.m. and 8 a.m., mostly cloudy, with a high near 63, winds will be out of the east around 10, gusting to 25. The chance of precipitation is 30%. Friday night, mostly cloudy, steady temperature around 64, northeast winds around 10, gusting to 25, and it looks pretty decent for Saturday and Sunday. Not bad. Maybe some showers and thunderstorms Sunday evening, but otherwise it looks all right for us. Well, that's all she wrote. You've been listening to Musical Chairs. I've been your host. Again, I'm Carl Solander. Pleasure to be here. The time is almost 5 o'clock, and you're tuned to North Shore Community Radio, broadcasting at 90.7 FM WTIP Grand Marais, 90.1 FM WGPO Grand Portage, 89.1 FM WKEK Gunflint Lake, and we're on the web at WTIP.org. 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
2: The city of Anoka, a northern Twin Cities suburb, and the state of Minnesota are confronting their racial past by honoring the memory and legacy of Ernest McDuffie, a black man who survived an attempt lynching in the 1930s.
3: This week, we revisit McDuffie's story and explore how historical archives help us better understand Minnesota's racial history. We'll also celebrate 92 years of reporting by Minnesota's black newspaper, the Minnesota Spokesman Recorder. I'm Britt Ahmet.
2: And I'm Victor Palomino. But first, North Star Stories reporter Sam Holston with some of the news that made the headlines around the state.
4: From farm fields to wild rice beds and northern lakes, Minnesota's drought is shaping harvests and ending some summer recreation early. Nearly 80% of the state is in a drought, and half the state is classified as being in severe or extreme conditions. In east central Minnesota, the Mille Lacs Band Natural Resources Commissioner says low water is complicating the Manuman harvest. Manuman is the Ojibwe word for wild rice.
5: Some of the rice that I've seen out there, it looks really good. But the question is there enough water to float the canoes underneath it to harvest it?
4: Low water has also ended tubing seasons near Detroit Lakes in western Minnesota on the Otter Tail River, and it's cutting off some boaters from lifts and harbors near Longville in north central Minnesota. For those trying to escape domestic violence in the southeastern part of the state, there's more room now in a safe place. Rochester's Women's Shelter and Support Center opened a new emergency shelter last week, nearly doubling its capacity to 75 beds. The shelter director says the new building can offer more in-house services, from legal assistance to counseling to helping find transitional housing.
6: What we're trying to do is create a situation where we're reducing as many barriers as possible, that we're not just passing along a phone number and saying, oh, yeah, call so-and-so at this number.
4: She says the space is much more than just an emergency shelter, and that anyone experiencing domestic violence who needs help can reach out anonymously.
7: It feels like you want us to create a rule that it's hiring and firing of trans folks that falls under church autonomy.
4: Justices listened to a transgender librarian's discrimination lawsuit against a Catholic school. The Richfield School says it has the religious freedom to not renew its librarian's contract after she came out as transgender. The librarian says the school wanted her back in 2022 until she revealed she was transgender and planned to transition. The attorney for the Archdiocese says that contradicts the church's rules on sex and gender.
8: The complaint here would force the Archdiocese and Holy Angels, on pain of massive liability, to employ someone who, by that individual's own admission, cannot adhere to the foundational religious beliefs of the organization.
4: Lower courts dismissed her case before either side could gather evidence, like emails, employment policies, and testimony from the principal. The school's attorney argued no more evidence is needed. The justices said some allegations in her lawsuit may need to be ruled in her favor, questioning whether lower courts incorrectly dismissed the case. The high court is expected to issue a written decision in the next few months. 100,000 Americans are waiting for organ transplants, and there aren't enough hearts and kidneys for everyone who needs one. But Minnesota's cleanest pigs could soon help close that gap. United Therapeutics is opening a new xenograft facility near Rochester where the company will raise gene-edited pigs for their organs in a sterile, germ-controlled environment. It's part of an emerging field called xenotransplantation, the transfer of cells and organs from animals into people. The company plans to raise up to 200 pigs at a time and eventually produce about 125 hearts and kidneys a year. The xenograft organ process remains experimental, with clinical trials underway and FDA approval still required. In northwest Minnesota, Thief River Falls is replacing old water lines after 6 of 20 homes tested above the federal lead limits. The homeowners were notified and given water filters until their pipes are replaced. High lead levels can be especially dangerous for kids. The Thief River Falls water superintendent says lead and chemicals can get into water that sits in pipes.
9: The key thing is to, before you consume or use your water, always flush it. 30 seconds to a minute is fine.
4: The city has replaced about one-third of the 75 identified lead or galvanized lines. The city hopes to finish replacing all known lead pipes by November. As many as 1 in 20 children nationwide suffer from fetal alcohol spectrum disorders, which are caused by alcohol exposure before birth. Often referred to as FASD, the disorders can be lifelong, affecting learning, memory, behavior, and daily life of the child and the entire family. September is FASD Awareness Month, and Minnesota Landmarks will glow red this month. Proof Alliance works to prevent FASD and help families impacted by it.
10: Our goal is to create an FASD-informed community that can really wrap our arms around these wonderful children and support them in being all they can be in our communities.
4: Ampers, which produces this newscast, is partnering with Proof Alliance at the State Fair to raise awareness of the dangers of drinking any alcohol while pregnant and handing out reusable tote bags. In addition to producing North Star Stories, Ampers represents and supports 17 independent, non-commercial community radio stations throughout Minnesota. For North Star Stories, I'm Zan Holston.
3: Almost a century ago, a young Black man named Ernest McDuffie narrowly escaped a mob that attempted to lynch him in Anoka, a northern Twin Cities suburb. For decades, that chapter of the city's history remained largely outside public memory.
11: Now, efforts are underway to ensure McDuffie's story is remembered and to shed new light on Minnesota's racial history. Reporter Jose Osoria has the story.
12: Now, therefore, I, Eric Skolquist, by virtue vested in me as mayor of the city of Anoka, do hereby proclaim Saturday, September 5th, 2026, as Remembrance Day in honor of Ernest McDuffie in the city of Anoka, and encourage all residents to reflect on our shared history and reaffirm our commitment to justice and human dignity. It's proclaimed. Thank you.
13: That's Eric Skolquist, the mayor of Anoka, a suburb northwest of Minneapolis, during a recent city hall meeting. For nearly a century, Ernest McDuffie's story remained largely forgotten. In 1931, an angry mob gathered outside the Anoka jail with an intent to lynch Ernest. Present-day Anoka is confronting this dark chapter in its history.
14: As the day went on, the crowds got a little more riled up.
13: Ed Wheeling is a writer, researcher, and former professor at Anoka Community College. He has spent years reconstructing what happened that September day in 1931, piecing together the story from contemporary newspaper accounts and other resources. Ernest McDuffie was a young black garage mechanic living and working in Anoka. He was arrested after being accused of assaulting an 8-year-old white girl. Ernest maintained his innocence, but before a court could determine what happened, word of his arrest spread through the town, and people began gathering outside the jail where Ernest was held.
14: There was one police officer at the jail. Two men told the jailer that there was a car accident on the bridge going over the Mississippi, and he should go to that accident.
13: The accident was apparently a ruse to get the jailer to leave the jail unattended, but he became suspicious and turned back. By then, the situation outside the jail had escalated.
14: About 20 men started to, they had ladders. They put the ladders against the wall of the city hall to climb up to the second floor jail. They were armed with shotguns and ropes.
13: Law enforcement arrived, and eventually the crowd dispersed. Ernest McDuffie was removed from Anoka and transferred to the Hennepin County Jail in Minneapolis. Ernest survived the mob, but he hadn't escaped the threat of violence. While being held in Minneapolis, Ernest faced another threat.
15: But they told him that if he pled not guilty, they were going to bring him back to Anoka and that he would be murdered by a lynch mob if he came back here.
13: Brendan McBride is an attorney and chairperson of the Anoka Human Rights Commission. He says the depraved behavior Ernest encountered went beyond the attempted lynching.
15: Maybe the bigger injustice here is that he was coerced under threats of being returned to be lynched into making a guilty plea. He was never given access to a lawyer. He had a 3-minute trial with no evidence presented that resulted in a multi-year prison term.
13: Ernest McDuffie was sentenced to 1 to 7 years at the St. Cloud Reformatory. Over the years, civil rights organizations fought for his release. Ernest applied for a pardon 3 times with the support of people like Cecil Newman, editor of the Twin City Herald, a black newspaper. Still, the pardon board denied McDuffie's request all 3 times. The attempted lynching of Ernest McDuffie wasn't an isolated incident.
16: Lynching is the public killing of an individual by an angry mob without a legal trial. And so lynching, more often than not, were classified as racial terror lynchings, which means that they were carried out with the explicit purpose of terrorizing and controlling racial groups.
13: Dr. Chantel Rodriguez, senior public historian at the Minnesota Historical Society, says that Minnesota was part of a broader national history of racial terror lynchings. 11 years earlier, a white mob in Duluth lynched 3 black men, Elias Clayton, Elmer Jackson, and Isaac McGee. Local news articles covered the act of terror. For generations, racial terror lynchings have largely been associated with the American South. Dr. Rodriguez says that's an incomplete picture.
16: Lynching is distinctively Southern. It doesn't happen here. And yet the newspaper article itself is evidence of the fact that it is indeed happening here in Minnesota.
13: While the Duluth lynchings in 1920 inspired the state to pass strict anti-lynching laws in 1921, the mob that gathered in Anoka 11 years later showed that legislative action had not eliminated the racial hostility behind that violence. Ernest survived, but his story largely disappeared until Ed Wheeling started doing genealogy research.
14: I came across a news article about the attempted lynching of Ernest McDuffie. No one had heard about it. No one at the Minnesota Historical Society or local people. I talked to seniors in the area.
13: He found Ernest McDuffie's case reported in Minneapolis newspapers, black newspapers, and publications outside of the state. The remarkable thing wasn't that the story had gone unreported. It was that an event once considered newsworthy had virtually vanished from Anoka's collective memory. Eventually, Ed Wheeling brought what he had found to the Anoka County Historical Society, Rebecca Ebnett Dessens is the Society's executive director.
17: We started this as a project with Ed, who just walk in the door one day and say, I found this article in the newspaper. Why hasn't anyone ever talked about this before? And it turned into a bigger project with the Anoka Ramsey Community College, part of what we called a hidden history series.
13: The Historical Society's research helped to put Ernest McDuffie's experience back into the context of Anoka's history. But Ed Wheeling wanted the recognition to extend beyond the archives. He began advocating for a public remembrance and a permanent historical marker. For Wheeling, the effort challenges a persistent idea about Minnesota's past.
14: We're not isolated from the racial violence and racial injustice that permeated the country, that was throughout the country. We were no different than any other place.
13: The proposal eventually reached the Anoka Human Rights Commission. They unanimously supported the remembrance effort. The city of Anoka has since proclaimed September 5th, 2026, Ernest McDuffie Remembrance Day. A public remembrance event is planned for September. The proposal for a permanent historical marker is still being pursued. Nearly 100 years after a mob tried to lynch Ernest McDuffie, Anoka cannot change what happened, but it seems to be working to make sure his story does not disappear again. For North Star Stories, I'm Jose Osoria.
11: The Minnesota Senate has also adopted a resolution recognizing September 5th, 2026, as a day to honor the memory of Ernest McDuffie.
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3: 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I'm Britt Ahmet.
11: And I'm Victor Palomino. History includes moments that are difficult to confront. Archives can help us understand the people and events that shape our communities. At the University of Minnesota, the Givens Collection holds one of the nation's largest collections of African American literature and life. 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
3: We're joined now by Davu Underwood Saru, curator of the Givens Collection. He's also a writer, improvising musician, and composer. Welcome back to North Star Stories, Davu.
19: Thanks for having me.
3: How can the Givens Collection and what you collect there, literature, newspapers, archives, how can that help us understand events like the attempted lynching of Ernest and the wider history around these events?
19: The Givens Collection is the embodiment of, you know, many years of struggle. It's a record that was gathered by African-Americans at a time in the 1980s who are descendants, right, are carrying a lineage and a memory of racial violence against African-Americans, including in the state. The lynching, of course, as the story indicates, wasn't a phenomenon of the South, nor was slavery. There were slaves in Minnesota. Dred Scott, the most famous case, but there were others. And so there were sympathizers here, the record shows. The thing to me that's most striking in terms of the historical record on lynching is the number of photographs taken, gathered, collected, at the time disseminated throughout the country, of postcards being circulated by members of the lynch mob throughout the country to intimidate, but also to celebrate. I mean, I'm struck also by the date. This is during the Great Depression. This is when, you know, there's a lot of pressure sort of in most households. Economic pressure is quite real for a lot of people. 3 years later, you have Bloody Friday in Minneapolis, state violence against laborers, workers. I mean, this is a very crucial moment in our sort of recent history. This, which is to say, the Givens Collection is both a record, but also evidence of the effort to historically counter the silences, right? That as the article or the story talked about, this sort of silence that's willed, right? This is an effort to bury a shameful experience, an event by people who know better.
16: You know, with Ernest McDuffie, that memory has always been there, but now we're seeing that it's getting, it's coming into mainstream memory. Does it matter, you know, that it's coming into the mainstream, that it's, you know, and how do we teach students about this history without re-traumatizing them?
19: Well, we have to talk about it. We have to do it together. And we have to care for one another as we have the conversation. And by that, I mean, when you ask about how do we care for trauma, my immediate thought was for traumatizing, say, African-American youth or people who don't identify with the mainstream of American culture and see themselves potentially as receiving a similar fate, them and their people. But then I thought about my experience in the classroom over the years and how we talk about lynchings in this as a sort of tradition in this country. So there's this discourse in our current, you know, at the time about white guilt, conversations about it to bury it or overcoming it when people are either in such denial about the sort of crimes against Black people because they are close to the oppressor in that situation. And then those who, by virtue of just having, you know, by having been born white and without being able to help it, but are sympathetic to the freedom struggle, don't want to confront it because it makes them feel bad. In either case, the objections to having the conversation, I argue, are evidence that people know better and that the feelings that they're running from when confronted by the fact of history, the feelings in their body that they would rather not feel, is evidence, I would argue, of their the possibility for their redemption, that they are good. They know right from wrong.
16: Your position at the Givens Collection at the University of Minnesota, it puts you in touch with a lot of our youth. What kind of questions do they bring to you? What do they want to know?
19: Quite frankly, often they're brought to me by someone who understands the value of history and archives. And they expect to hear bad news, you know, which is partly why they or some of them are not interested in history, or they avoid it. But at an archive like the Givens Collection, you understand that the bad news is always countered, right, by efforts to not only survive, but thrive. 1931, the height of the Klan, there are still Black people in the Twin Cities and elsewhere in this state who are creating community, who are putting on plays and musicals and are hosting events, dances, and, you know, soldiers, you know, veterans balls and church gatherings. And we are thriving as a community. The Givens Collection, again, we use the evidence of our historical past, not only, certainly not to shame anybody, but simply to testify on behalf of, you know, our ancestors and to show how brilliant they were in their responses to it, how they created pathways for us, institutions, and we are the evidence.
16: How do you get people interested in learning this history and remembering it?
19: I talk about my family because it is so that it's not so abstract. I point to places. Which direction is north, right? That's where I'm from, right? So ground them in reality and in the full presence of our bodies. Now, to talk about the Phyllis Wheatley Settlement House in North Minneapolis and its role during the Jim Crow period here, to talk about Pilgrim Baptist Church in Rondo in St. Paul. I talk about the smiling faces, and I show them, that you find in the photographs of Charles Chambliss at the Minnesota History Center from the 1970s and 80s that demonstrate and evidence through images, something different than marching, being lynched, right, in Minnesota. Instead, Black families at the parks, at the lake, at church, at weddings, at the clubs downtown, you know, making the Minneapolis sound, thriving, doing better than surviving, together, and changing the way we thought about this state. Having uncomfortable conversations as we also celebrate and with pride our achievements. That's necessary.
16: Mm-hmm. Well, thank you so much for spending time with us here today, Davu.
19: Thank you for having me yet again.
16: Since 1934, the Minnesota Spokesman Recorder has reported on and documented the lives of Black Minnesotans. It is Minnesota's oldest continuously operating Black-owned newspaper and one of the country's longest-running family-owned Black newspapers. The paper was founded by Cecil E. Newman, who built a vital platform for Black news, culture, civic life, and community advocacy.
11: Today, his granddaughter, Tracy Williams Diller, serves as the paper's CEO and publisher. She was recently introduced into the inaugural class of the Minnesota's Black Chambers of Commerce, Minnesota's Black Business Hall of Fame. Tracy, welcome to North Star Stories.
20: Well, thank you. Thank you for having me.
21: 92 years of the Minnesota Spokesman Recorder. First of all, congratulations. And for you personally, what this anniversary means and what do you think it means for the newspaper's readers?
20: Well, to me, what the anniversary means is it's been 92 years of a struggle, triumph, successes, perseverance, in so many other words, but it also means more than anything is that we're able to continue to uplift and tell the stories of the community for 92 years. To me, that means a lot. And I think it means a lot to the community that there is a vehicle that hosts and holds and records and does the storytelling for this community that no one else does.
21: How has been that transition, like, through the years? Again, I was reading an article and said, like, when you were 8 years old, you started getting involved with the newspaper. How did you see those moments and how do you see the transition to what the news are reported today?
20: The thing is that I never really paid attention was the whole transition, because it's like, so you're the first, they say, so you're the first to create the digital prospect of the paper. And I'm like, I guess I never really looked at it that way. For the whole digital transformation of us doing, you know, going to social media more than anything, creating our podcast, it's been, it's, you know, and how people are receiving the news is different than it was when I took the paper on. And I like it as far as being able to get it to people faster.
21: Are you finding a new generation of Black reporters and editors and media creators that are taking the legacy of the newspaper and the Black press in Minnesota?
20: I am, actually. I've been fortunate enough. Lately, there's been a lot of African-American young women, particularly, that are starting to look into the journalism field and wanting to become more involved in the news. And so as a result of that, I've been fortunate enough to be able to bring some younger writers on and some younger editors on, which is a blessing because they're able to help with some of the storytelling we're doing to embrace a younger readership while you still have, you know, the old guards that are, you know, around like myself that are, you know, still making sure we're holding down the older readers so we're not losing them.
21: So the newspaper have covered major moments in Minnesota's history. Are there any particular stories or community issues that really stand to you during all these years?
20: I think one, and it's funny because it's actually coming full circle again, and we're now getting ready to start really leaning in on this story, but the whole Holman degree that was happening over north where they were tearing down all the projects and they're building all the new housing units over.

0: Absolutely.
1: After 92 years, what do you hope the Minnesota Spokesman Recorder will continue to provide to Minnesota's Black community?
0: I want to continue to preserve our history with the truth and, you know, telling the narratives and the stories that aren't being told anywhere else. And when they are told, the portion that's told is not the full story. And I want to make sure we're able to still be here to tell the full story. And then also with it, I've had a lot of other mainstream entities that have done news over the years, and they've been amazed over the fact that the stories, how we've seen them, are different than how they've seen them. And they're like, you know, looking at it from your perspective, I truly do see a concern versus I didn't see this story until I seen it in your paper, because it wasn't a story to them. And we want to continue to make sure that people see that and understand the importance in the stories we do.
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0: Uju, hello. Welcome to Native Lights, where Indigenous voices shine. I'm your host, Leah Lem. Today we're revisiting our chat with Victoria Marie. Victoria is a tribal member of the Sisseton Wahpeton Oyate. She joined us from Shakopee and is the founder and owner of the wellness company Indigenous Lotus. In our conversation, Victoria Marie shares why and how she began her own healing journey. She went on to teach yoga and movement to youth, which laid the foundation for her business. Please enjoy our conversation from January 2026.
1: Once I had my son, I just knew that I was going to do something that I wasn't experiencing for myself. I didn't have mentors. I knew I was struggling with a form of depression. Mentally, I wasn't feeling good. I went to the library, went into the self-help area, and found meditation.
2: Buju Anin, welcome to Native Lights, where Indigenous voices shine. I'm your host, Cole Primo. Today, I'm excited to present Victoria Marie

0: an enrolled tribal member of the Sisseton Wahpeton Iote. She's the founder and owner of Indigenous Lotus, a wellness program that combines yoga classes, tribal dance, exercise, and meditation with an emphasis on helping people cope with stress and trauma. Those stressors can include PTSD, homelessness, sexual exploitation, and poverty. In addition to classes and workshops, Indigenous Lotus also has a line of streetwear. Victoria is also a doula, lactation counselor, mother, and grandma. So I hope you enjoy our conversation. We, of course, speak on Indigenous Lotus and her other pursuits. It was a great conversation. So here you go.
1: Hello.
0: Buju, Victoria, could you please start by giving us a quick introduction and just letting us know where you're joining us from?
1: My name's Victoria Wachihimazawiya. I am full woman, and I am from Sisseton Wahpeton Oyate, and I am joining here in Shakopee, Minnesota.
0: So how are you? How's the family doing?
1: Really good. We have a blended family, actually, so it's never a dull moment here. So my partner and I, we've been together for 2 years now, and he has 3, 9, 12, and 15, and I have a 5-year-old and a now 21-year-old. And so we all live in this house together. We also have a lot of pets that accompany us here, and we have 2 dogs. We have a rabbit who's running around here right now, tearing up anything that's made of cardboard. And then we have 3 cats as well.
0: Wow, that's a lot of activity in the household.
1: Yeah.
0: We also like to ask, you know, as we get the conversation going, like, what's something that you're geeking out about? A show that you're watching, a book that you're reading?
1: Well, I have so many interests. So actually, what I'm very thrilled about, and it's not always the most exciting thing for people, is I just started therapy again. Before, I had attended therapy on a few different occasions in my later teens, and then again in my 20s, and then again after I had my daughter, also dealing with Hashimoto's. But this time around, I joked with my therapist. I said that, you know, I no longer feel I'm a flight risk in therapy. And you get to all the good stuff, right? Like all the stuff you just look forward to working on, you know, the deep stuff. And this time around, I don't know if it's me coming into, like, I'm 38, so I don't know if it's me coming into, like, you know, another chapter, another decade of existence and adding on to my life. But it's been this huge awakening experience for me. I do have these OCD symptoms as well as ADHD, but I'm a constant learner. So I'm always learning. And I found myself on this path to my goal in life. I have realized some years ago that I just want to be just like my grandma. Like, I want to be a grandma, a present grandma, tell stories and listen to all my grandkids. But how do I get there? So I found myself finally stepping on that path of what that can look like for me. It has been therapy, actually, for me. I have my own feelings about therapy. I don't think therapy works for everyone. There are definitely different ways to go about healing, as we know. But this is, it's working. And actually, I've been really consistent, and I leave feeling great and on track into some challenging things. And it's been so beneficial, and I'm learning so much about myself and in a much more loving and accepting way.
0: Thank you for sharing. I mean, therapy is something that I've always kind of flirted with, like, getting into. And it's especially something that I'm thinking of now that I'm a new parent, dealing with the frustrations, the challenges that come along with it. So I am curious, and it might be something that I look into. How do you go about choosing the therapist or the person that you open up to?
1: It was a little bit challenging for me to find somebody that I felt comfortable with. I guess that didn't know me. Like, who doesn't know me but can also understand what I've been through in my life as an Indigenous person growing up in a Native community, living on the reservation for some time, you know, like just these different type of experiences that aren't like your typical norm, I guess. For me, I guess it was just going to see if we work. What are your approaches? So who do I feel most comfortable with? What do I want to talk about? What do I want to address? We obviously don't want to peel off all the band-aids at once either. And also seeking a therapist where I don't want to be long-term. You know, I don't want this to be something that I rely on for my healing either. Somebody I can progress with and somebody who we're just crossing paths with at this moment. And then I'm moving on. So I've been looking at it just as this temporary time with somebody who's helping me sort out some issues that are coming up for me at this time, because I don't want to address everything that I feel needs to be addressed at one time.
2: 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Today, we're revisiting our chat with Victoria Marie. Victoria is a tribal member of the Sisseton Wahpeton Oyate and is the founder and owner of the wellness company Indigenous Lotus.
0: I think sometimes you think of a therapist as somebody like you're talking to for years and years and years, and maybe that tends to push some people away from getting into it. But if it's something where you're just getting things right for, you know, a temporary time, I mean, that's good too. So let's get into Indigenous Lotus. Can you talk about how that came to be? I see that yoga is a big part of it, but there's much more to it than that.
1: The very beginning of it started back when I was about 17, dropped out of high school at the time. I had just given birth to my son, and dropping out of school, I didn't have anything to do, anywhere to go. I was living at Little Earth at the time. And once I had my son, I just knew that I was going to do something that I wasn't experiencing for myself. I didn't have mentors surrounding me at that time that I felt that I was learning from. So I went to the library, and I knew I was struggling with a form of depression. Obviously, the hormones are, you know, out of whack, and I didn't know anything about that either. I just knew mentally I wasn't feeling good, and I was really struggling with being a mom. And I went to the library, went into the self-help area, and, you know, pushed my son down there in the, with the stroller from Little Earth, walked all the way over to Lake Street there, and found meditation. Didn't never practice it, didn't hear of anybody doing it, but I have always had this sense of learning. So I was like, all right, let me try this and figure out what this is and go from there. So that was just kind of the foundation of what started my healing journey for me. The further I read within this time that I had spent at the library, it had been a few months or so, I then found yoga. Didn't know what that was either. I've seen it in like these workout videos, you know, you might find on an old movie or something, and kept it to myself. As I got older, a few years into my early 20s, I started working with youth. And I then found that meditation, that like breathing and just being calm, because you work with children. It's a very humbling experience, you know, so it's something. Having to be able to focus on breath and to center and to reapproach something, you know, meditation is very, very significant for me at that time. I then was teaching my son before bed. Let's go ahead and close our eyes. We would practice visual meditation, you know, when he was around 8, 9 years old at this time. So I had then, from the time he was born until then, had just been inserting these things. The further along I worked with youth, the more I realized the lack of movement we were doing, just in general. We were having access to learning how to sing, ceremony, powwow, dancing. We had this type of access, but not everybody danced. Movement is so healing. We need that. And so I decided to really look at what was benefiting me in my hard times that I had done alone or had shared with my son. I wanted to further my knowledge in that. How could we start bringing movement beyond running, beyond going to the gym? And then that's when I started my journey, enrolled into a 200-hour yoga certification program. Took about 12 months to complete. I just thought to myself, you know what? I'm going to quit everything that I know, all stability that I have here with my 7-to-3 job, and I'm going to teach yoga. And so I wrote for a grant with the Tiwahe Foundation just for yoga mats and supplies, some in which I still actually use and have to this day. I was just going to go teach back in Little Earth. I wanted to teach the youth movement and to have fun with movement. That then became Indigenous Lotus. And I didn't know what I was doing. I didn't know what direction I was going to go. I just knew that movement is something that we weren't doing enough of with each other, with our children, within our practices. We do a lot of talking, right? A lot of talking about what we're going through, conflict resolution conversations. We do a lot of talking, but it's the doing is what is going to really support that work when it comes to healing. We need to move our bodies. And it took off a lot faster, actually, than I was expecting. Now it's involved into a few different kind of areas, from like clothing to like utilizing my artwork or just putting together things and putting that on clothing, to public speaking about self-healing work from my own experience, other type of workshops, movement related. So it's not always just the focus on yoga, it's just movement in general, with my respect in the foundations being that of yoga and what yoga is altogether.
0: So humble beginnings, and it evolved from there. Could you talk more about like what Indigenous teachings, inspiration, cultural aspects that are being used amongst the programs offered?
1: The name Indigenous Lotus is indigeneity as human beings in general. Yes, I am Indigenous from here in the Midwest. I am Dakota, I am Sistan-Wapton, and I am Santee. Part of my ancestry on my mom's side is tending to this land. Then there's the ancestry of my father, who is Norwegian, Irish, Swedish descent. That indigeneity is in that land, tending to that land. So when I am talking about any type of cultural teachings, the Indigenous is very broad, because it's a part of what makes us who we are. That Indigenous, that indigeneity, comes from our ancestry and where we're from, and knowing the stories of the land, knowing how we took care of the land and what that land has done for us and nurturing us. And then the lotus piece is that underlying that, yoga saved my life, and still to this day is what holds me and keeps me grounded. So the cultural pieces that I tie in, because I work with also non-native to this region, non-Indigenous to this region, I keep it as broad as I can in my teachings, but also sharing from my own knowledge as well too. And that's why Indigenous Lotus also has our annual event, where we put on a platform Indigenous people to come and share their different types of teaching modalities and their culture, and to share that with others.
0: Great. You've touched on this already, but could we dive a little bit more into like how yoga, how Indigenous Lotus helps in trauma recovery and PTSD, the effects of that? How does yoga help that?
1: So yoga is about overall connection. So those 12 limbs, after each of those limbs is like unification within our mind body. When we're working with those who are experiencing PTSD, experiencing traumatic events, walking around with all this baggage, like on our back, our shoulders, right? We're carrying these things around. The point of it is meeting each other where we're at. And that's one of the things that I've been really strong about with the work that I do, is to meet people where they're at. Because we can't always be defined by the mistakes we've made, right? Or the harm we've even caused or what has been done to us. When we come together and we have that unification, that connection, when we are moving, when we're breathing, when we're being mindful, when we're being present, we can show up for one another. We can give grace. We can offer a listening ear. With yoga, it's unification, and with also that meeting one another where we're at this point in time.
0: Thank you. Whatever you're comfortable on sharing, but you recently needed time, or I'm not sure how recently, needed time to take a step back, to pause Indigenous Lotus. Could you talk about that, like where you are on that journey, what's helped in that recovery?
1: Yeah, so a part of that journey involves previous story with someone else, so I'll just share briefly on that. So I was in a relationship for 10 years or so. It was challenging. It was also the time that I had started my business, and the challenges that I had experienced were infidelity in this relationship. I carried, even at the time of doing a lot of work that I was doing, I carried a lot of hurt from that. Just trying to manage that while being in it. And then Indigenous Lotus just took off at the same time. It took off too fast for me at the time. It was all of a sudden like going from state to state to state to state. So it was like constantly moving around, constantly talking, constantly addressing all these like issues or concerns that people wanted to work on, you know? So like workshops would be developed, conversations would be had. While at the same time I was struggling, it felt like I was being a complete hypocrite. And it was really hard for me to continue to do that work while being in such a hurt place. And then I had my daughter, and carrying still that hurt with me, just really sad, really hurt. Finally had ended that relationship. But just before I had ended it, after I had my daughter in 2020, during the whole thick of COVID and isolation, I was diagnosed with Hashimoto's disease. And my Hashimoto's disease was triggered by a vitamin D deficiency, which I had no knowledge of. So I didn't know I was going to the hospital frequently. This was completely overlooked by my healthcare providers. So that Hashimoto's plays a significant role in the entire function of the body, from mental clarity to digestive issues. Just, it was forcing a depression on me too, on top of already being sad. So on top of like being hurt, being sad, being a mom again, and then feeling like I was missing out on my son, who was a teenager at the time. I felt like I was missing all his games. I was missing like high school. I was like, while I was still trying to take care of this newborn. Finally, like after really, really trying to get to the root of why I was struggling with Hashimoto's and how I could better myself, when I started coming out of that and my hormones started balancing out, I was able to think clearer in my thoughts. That's when I ended the relationship that I was previously in, decided just to move out, move on, and kind of dealt with that transition over a few years. After feeling really great mentally, I felt a lot better. Physically, I was feeling like I was back home in my body. I had decided to be open to dating after your time and found a partner who is somebody I'm still with. We're celebrating our 2 year. Just being with someone who is so kind and so loving and so sweet and nurturing. It was almost, my nervous system was just like, this is really great, but this is also really different. And so I had to take that time to then figure out, what am I doing? And where am I going? And who am I now? Because it was almost like this, I mean, when you're in a relationship with somebody, that's a part of your identity. If you're with somebody for so long, it was just a time where it was like, okay, who am I? What am I doing? Obviously, the amount of work that I had been doing previously was not sustainable. I was a workaholic. All that hurt, all the things that I had done, I had been through, I put everything into my work and I just didn't stop. I would work 14 hours, 20 hours a day and barely sleep. And I would just keep it going. And then I would work, work, work, or work, crash. Work, work, work, work, crash. And so that's when it was like, okay, I need some time. So I took the time. My partner, him and I, we learned co-parenting and we learned blending families. We both are in therapy. It was just something I had to really look at, like, what am I doing? Where do I want to go? Is this work I still want to continue? And I've always just wanted to help others. I think that's why I go with that. Like, just meet them where they're at. Meet someone where they're at. You know, I meet myself where I'm at every day because every day is different. I'm still on my cycle changes, you know, so perimenopause hasn't kicked in yet, I don't think. So it was just a break. It was a break to figure out, get back on track in a new way that was also going to be not just helpful for others and supporting others, but also for myself.
2: 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Today, we're revisiting our chat with Victoria Marie. Victoria is a tribal member of the Sisseton Wahpeton Oyate and is the founder and owner of the wellness company Indigenous Lotus.
0: So when did you jump back in and like, how did it inform, you know, what you did going forward?
1: After talking about it with my partner, I just felt like I was ready. Part of me felt like I wasn't doing anything for a long time, and that was hard to live with. So I had to wait until these, like, the feeling of doom, anxiety, all these things. I had to wait for this, what I felt was like dysregulation. I had to wait until that, like, subsided. Or if it did come up, how was I approaching it? Was I being kind to myself when these like urges of like, oh, I need to work. I have this great idea, because that's what I do. It's like, I have all these great ideas and then I create so much work for myself. And then I'm like, oh, I could do it. I could do it. I could do it. That's that workaholic aspect of it too. So for me, it was being able to regulate myself and then being able to focus on one thing at a time, especially having a lot of thoughts all the time. Like, my mind never shuts off. Hence why I'm in therapy. It's why I'm loving it, actually. But really, it was surrender. I just surrendered and I just stopped trying to control everything. And it was so hard. And there are times when I cried. I laid in bed one day and I just remember crying and crying and crying because I felt defeated. I also had to remind myself not to rush through my emotions, not to rush through my feelings. All these things that I've learned and I've shared with others over these years, I was like, this is a time that I'm just going to do that. It was just purely sitting with surrender and allowing for myself to just be until I finally felt the sense of peace with myself. That even when these emotions came up, these feelings came up, that I didn't react. I acknowledged them. I honored that. I looked at possibly why. What time of the month is it? You know, is this being influenced by some other factors here? And then I just waited and I took my time. And then I did it enough until it became a part of practice. And that's when I had the conversation with my partner. You know what? I think I'm ready to start working again. And I miss the community. It was a sense of like, I just wasn't a part of it anymore. And it was hard. But I'm always a part of the community in a sense, you know. I started back with clothing. Art is a form of therapy for me. That's what I started with, and I stayed on that track. Clothing, artwork. And then once I did that, after 2 months, I was like, okay, I can go ahead and start doing some of the wellness pieces and the movement and yoga, and let's just see where it goes from there. Letting go control, trying not to control a situation, is the scariest but most beneficial thing that I have ever done for myself.
0: All right, Chimi Goetsch to Victoria Marie. So appreciate having such a candid conversation with her, hearing about her work with yoga and how she's utilizing it to help others, along with some of her own personal struggles that she's overcome and how it's helped steer her path in many ways. There was so much depth to the conversation. I wish her the very best along with Indigenous Lotus and look forward to seeing updates on her work. Again, Chimi Goetsch to Victoria Marie, enrolled tribal member of the Sisseton Wahpeton Iyote. She's the founder and owner of Indigenous Lotus, a wellness program with the mission of helping people cope with stress and trauma. I'm Cole Primo, Gigawabaman.
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2: Hello, I'm Neil Kirksall.
3: Good evening, I'm Chris Howden. This is As It Happens. Tonight,
2: Wonder Woman Gloria Steinem is being remembered for her wisdom, wit, and optimism in the pursuit of equality. The co-founder of Ms. Magazine tells me it was an honor to see that feminist force up close.
3: Making second wave waves, Canadian writer and feminist Michelle Landsberg recalls meeting Gloria Steinem for the first time at a Toronto Planned Parenthood event and how she always made time for anyone working to further the cause.
2: For Anglos, a certain je ne sais quoi, for the first time ever, Elections Quebec will only mail out voter information in French, a move that is already causing a contretemps.
3: Barely changing their tunes, if at all, the body that collects royalty fees for Canadian musicians sues AI music generator Suno, alleging it is spitting out replicas of bangers like Skater Boy and then saying See You Later Boy without paying.
2: Divided into two camps, a Halifax woman living in an encampment was hopeful a recent court decision would qualify her for a higher income assistance rate. Then the government changed the rules.
3: And saying it about not spraying it. A PhD student tells us how he figured out the exact angle and rate someone's stream must hit a urinal to minimize the splash zone. As it happens, the Thursday edition, Radio presents a true whiz kid.

0: The victory was hard-fought and short-lived. Last month, a Nova Scotia court ruled that the province could not deny people living in tents enhanced income support. For many unhoused people, that might have meant monthly access to a few hundred dollars, which would have made a big difference. But in the wake of that ruling, the province has changed how its financial assistance regulations define home. So people who live in tents still won't get the supports the court decision would have provided. PJ McKay is among those affected. She lives in the Green Road Park designated encampment. Mark Culligan is a community legal worker with Dalhousie Legal Aid who was helping people apply for the financial help. We reached Ms. McKay in Dartmouth and Mr. Culligan in Halifax.
1: Mark, I'll start with you. How have you been breaking the news to people that they are not likely to get more financial support after all?
2: Well, we've called around to a number of people who we met with to help file their applications. Still haven't heard a ton back from folks, and my understanding is, for the most part, decisions really haven't been made on whether or not they should have been granted additional money for the time when they did qualify for more.
1: PJ, what was it like for you to find out about the change?
3: I was pretty disappointed more than anything. I did expect from the government to do something like that, but it was awful quick. It's hard on the emotions.
1: How have you been handling those emotions?
3: One day at a time. I've already started medication to help with my anxiety and depression, so that's helping me cope with the emotions.
1: Mark, to let our listeners try to understand it, these changes to the regulations are about what qualifies as a home. What is the government there saying exactly?
2: The government is saying that people who live in tents and other campers, they don't qualify as homes. The requirement was that they own their own accommodation, and accommodation is a pretty broad term. And so they're talking about a home being a self-contained unit, and that requires access to a plumbed water supply, sanitary sewer disposal, access to living kitchen and bathroom facilities. They've put a bunch of requirements in to intentionally exclude people who are sleeping in rough situations.
1: And part of what they're saying is that their expenses would not be the same.
2: That's the premise of the system of income assistance rates, is that people who are renting or owning their own homes should get more money because they have higher shelter costs. None of the rates are actually based on any real-world cost of living studies or any kind of data.
1: PJ, you're not in a tent. You're in a camper van, as I understand it. Can you describe it for us?
3: Well, it's one of the campers you tow. My camper, I have not been able to do any repairs on it. The roof is coming down on me. If I was to get the same amount as I would in a home, like an apartment or whatever, I could get the material and repair my camper and keep it livable.
1: What in terms of government assistance, are you getting now?
3: I'm getting the disability social assistance, and I have a special diet on with it that gets me $500 a month. I have a storage unit that takes about three-quarters of that.
1: Right.
3: And then the rest of the month, I have to depend on my food and my liquids for the month because we don't get that much food up here.
1: If the government had not made this change, what kind of help would you have received then?
3: About $1,000 a month. I'm not really sure what it would have been altogether, but it was a nice lump sum that would have helped me get my camper fixed up, or maybe save up enough to be able to get a better camper, one that I can take into parks for when they close the encampments down. As it stands, if they close the encampments down in 2027, this camper can't go where I go because it's not even properly livable. I'm just making it do.
1: We requested a comment from Nova Scotia's Social Development Minister, Susan Corkum-Greek. We haven't heard back as we have this conversation, the three of us, but she did tell our CBC News colleagues the amendments are to, quote, ensure the legislation and the regulations clearly reflect policy intent as it relates to how income assistance is applied, unquote. She says there are other supports available for people who don't have homes in the sense that they're describing them. What do you make of that explanation, Mark?
2: Yeah, that's some gobbledygook. That's the minister saying, hey, I can't actually defend giving people 410 a month. And so I'm going to, you know, hide behind some language about trying to enforce the act as it's intended. Well, she's the minister. She's the one who gets to to make the decisions here.
1: Why do you think, Mark, that they've decided to make this move? I mean, there are those who might say, well, is it because they're concerned that people will continue to live, you know, in tents or campers and not, you know, move into, when they're able to, other types of housing? Is that part of the equation? What would you say to people who are thinking that?
2: I think this is some paternalistic nonsense. Tents and campers and encampments, these are all incredibly unsafe situations. These are not good situations. I don't think it's really believable that people are going to move out of shelters into these kinds of situations for the sake of a few hundred dollars more per month.
1: And PJ, you know, as we said a moment ago, that the minister has said there are other supports available for people who don't have homes in the traditional sense that they're speaking about. When they talk about other supports, I mean, does that change the equation for you at all?
3: Not really. We do have other supports, but it still does not count for what I need done. You don't get help for free today, neither. Mm-hmm. Not in that way.
1: Can you imagine living in anywhere else? Is this temporary for you, do you think? What do you see for your future if you were able to get the kind of help that you need?
3: If I was able to get an apartment that would accept my dog and it would be just the right size for the three of us, I have a dog and a rabbit, mm-hmm. I would go.
1: What would you say to the minister if you were speaking with her directly?
3: Well, we need more low-income housing places, and we don't have enough pet-friendly environments, neither.
1: And Mark, what about you? Where does this go next at this point? Is this fight over from a legal standpoint?
2: I think there's still big questions as to whether or not folks who own their accommodation, like a tent or a camper, might be eligible for other benefits. If we want to seriously deal with the issues of homelessness in our society, we have to provide people with more money so that they can live healthy lives and make the transition away from homelessness easier.
1: Mark, PJ, I very much appreciate your time. Thank you both.
3: Thank you.
2: Thank you.
0: PJ McKay is a resident of the Green Road Park encampment in Dartmouth, Nova Scotia. Mark Culligan is a community legal worker with Dalhousie Legal Aid in Halifax. After that interview, we received a statement from Nova Scotia's Social Development Minister, Susan Corkum-Greek. It reads in part, quote, "People experiencing homelessness will continue to have access to income assistance and other supports while Nova Scotia continues to invest in shelters, supportive housing, outreach, and housing stabilization services. A tent may be where someone is living, but it is not the safe, stable housing outcome we want for anyone." Unquote.

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1: The peace and quiet and all the things you can do. Well, I get to

0: the world becomes simpler out there.
1: So this is going to be a great story if we live through it.
2: And I hope I get to see you out there.